0: Well, you heard that right. Nick just told his hero, Stevie Wonder, to come up with a little something for his song. Like he said it to the man's face, didn't even say please. When we return, how will Stevie respond? Stay tuned.
1: Just a few months ago, Venezuela was in the crosshairs of the U.S. military. Now its oil minister has come to Texas, signing historic deals with two Texas companies. Why these deals are big deals indeed, and what they might signal for the future. That and more on the next Texas Standard.

On the next Fresh Air, Lisa Kudrow. She's up for 2 Emmys for the final season of The Comeback, playing Valerie Cherish, an actress who will endure almost anything to keep working. We'll talk about saying goodbye to a character she's played over the span of 21 years and why she recently binged the series Friends for the first time. Join us.

0: big, big thanks to Nick Murphy for sharing his story with the Snap from across the pond. Nick still lives in Leicester today, and he's continuing to make dreams come true as the oldest student at DeMontfort University, where he studies music technology. Right on, Nick. The original score for that piece was by Clay Xavier. It was produced by Regina Bediaco. Now, after the break, a wrestler finds the fight of his life outside the ring. Stay tuned.
1: America's wild horses are symbols of freedom and the American spirit. Unfortunately, these majestic animals face inhumane treatment by our federal government, from unfair resource allocation in the wild to cruel and costly helicopter roundups and overburdened holding facilities.
2: On the next Animal Concerns of Texas, we'll be talking with Patricia Miller, Executive Director of the American Wild Horse Conservation, about how we can help conserve them on our public lands. I'm Tom Linney.
1: And I'm Liz Walsh. 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
3: The Trump administration continues to push its tariff agenda as some U.S. businesses get refunds from tariffs struck down by the Supreme Court earlier this year. But will any of that money make its way back to shoppers?
4: It's like the retailer stirred the tax into the batter. So once it's cooked into the cake, you can't just back it out.
3: Monday on Morning Edition from NPR News.

0: Hello, everybody, and welcome back to Science Studio. And for the last couple of weeks, we've been listening to our friend Jose Hurtado talk about what's going on Artemis II. But today we thought we would come to one final 30-minute program to overhaul everything that we've learned and understood and look forward into the future. So we're here. We're not in the studio today. We've vacated KTEP studios and we're over in the Geological Sciences building at UT El Paso. We're in, I guess we'll call this Artemis Ground Zero, as far as UTEP is concerned, right? Anyway, yeah. Jose, welcome home. And it's lovely to see this big smile on your face.
1: Yeah, thanks for having me. And I should say, welcome here to yes. to my lab. We're in my mission control room.
0: So we all know who you are because we've done a previous Science Studio with you. We've been listening to you for 10, 11, 12 days, whatever it was. And I notice now that you're left-handed. That's the first time I've noticed that. That always augurs well for anybody. So tell us, big impression, just sitting now thinking, gosh, I've just gone through this very important period of my life, your life. So what?
1: Yeah, I've been thinking about that in my downtime, which there hasn't been very much of since I returned to UTEP last week. And yeah, it's been a culmination, right? You know, I've aspired for a long time to be involved in some manner of lunar exploration. You know, for a long time, I want to be an astronaut and actually walk on the moon. This is kind of like the next best thing to actually see astronauts, you know, that I know and have worked with before, you know, fly around the moon.
0: That's a good point. How long have you known them as individuals as opposed to names?
1: Well, I had the pleasure of training all four of those astronauts when they were first selected in their respective classes. So Reid Wiseman, the commander, and Jeremy Hansen, the Canadian astronaut, were part of the 2009 class of astronauts, which was the first class that I had a hand in doing the geology training for. You know, so that was a long time ago now. Actually had Reid Wiseman come to UTEP a few years after he was selected, after he went through the training program, and he did some field work out here with some of my students at Kilburn Hole. That was part of his sort of geology, you know, training, as a new astronaut. So yeah, it was nice to see sort of, you know, these folks that I knew early in their astronaut career, you know, have the opportunity to have this momentous historic flight.
0: So going to that a little more detail, the interesting thing is here's somebody who may be in future walking on the moon, but he got his geological training under your guidance.
1: In part.
0: Yeah, in part. So what did that involve? Just like a freshman geology class to begin with, and then got to walk over rocks at some stage, right?
1: Yeah, so every new class of astronauts goes through a lot of training for 2 years. Before they're eligible for a flight assignment. A lot of that training is, you know, learning how to fly jets if they're not pilots. They learn how to scuba dive and then do all the spacesuit training you've probably seen on TV in the big pool in Houston. They learn all about the space station and all the systems. They learn Russian. But a small part of that is science training. And so we get them, the geologists, for 2 weeks in both years of their two-year training program. And for each year, we have a week of classroom instruction that we deliver at Johnson Space Center, and then we take them to the field immediately after. And that's actually something I'm going to be doing in a few weeks. I'm going to Houston to do the classroom training, and then we're going up to northern New Mexico for the field training for the class of astronauts that was just picked last summer. So, yeah.
0: There are special locations around North America, which
1: yes.
0: have got geology, sediments, and volcanics or whatever that are very suitable for what you need.
1: Absolutely, yeah. And you know, we really just teach them the basics of Earth and planetary science in those 2 years to set them up for future training that they'll get, right? Because once they are assigned to a mission, you know, they'll get specialized training for that mission. For Artemis missions to the moon, they're going to get a whole bunch of field work and other instruction. So this really just sort of sets the foundation because many of them are not scientists.
0: Yeah, once they're accepted into the astronaut program, they're not guaranteed to go into space, or are they?
1: Well, they have to make it through the two-year program.
0: Right,
1: which,
0: yes.
1: You know, it's pretty much a given, right? They want to pick folks that are very capable, and they all are.
0: Right.
1: But it's only after they are done with that two-year curriculum that they're deemed an astronaut, actually. They're called astronaut candidates for those first 2 years, ASCANs. Then they're eligible for a flight assignment. So they wait. You know, sometimes they wait not very long. Some astronauts have waited, you know, almost a decade before their first flight assignments. It really just depends on the needs of the agency.
0: And who makes that decision? Is there a committee or is there one person who's like in the nuclear submarine program of yore? Admiral Rickover made the decision. He may have had a committee, but it was Rickover that picked on the people. Who does that down there at NASA?
1: Well, the person that's historically had like one of the biggest says in that, and if you go back to the Apollo days, had, I think, the only say in that is the chief of the astronaut office, the chief astronaut. I think nowadays there's a lot more folks, a lot more stakeholders that have a say in sort of flight assignments. But yeah, it's a process, and you know, it's ultimately what is the needs of the agency at the time and for the mission. Yeah.
0: The point there that not every astronaut candidate or astronaut to be has the same strengths as others.
1: Yeah, they are all very capable people. And, you know, I trust that the process, you know, picks the right crews. And that process worked perfectly for Artemis II. And I couldn't think of a better crew than the four that they sent around the moon. And,
0: yeah, they seem to get along quite well together. I guess you have to if you're stuck up there and rolling around, dodging Nutella cartons and the like. But, okay. So have you had a chance to look at any of the preliminary data that you've been ogling over when you were up there?
1: Yeah, I've had a chance to look through some of the photos, although there are thousands,
0: yes.
1: And it's been actually a couple of days since I've looked to see what new photos are now available on the internal site that the science team has access to. I've heard some of the recorded observations that they made on their little tablet computers. Yeah, it's just fantastic. I'm hard pressed to pick sort of a favorite image that I've seen so far, although there are a few that are sort of in my top three. Yeah, it's just amazing work that they've done. And we're going to be spending a lot of time, the science team, over the next few months, sort of preparing our preliminary science report, about what they delivered for us.
0: So that team is splitting itself into subgroups. You look at this region, you look at that region, or does everybody get access and responsibility for looking at everything?
1: That's a good question. We have yet to really organize ourselves in that way. We do have 6 months. That clock has started already for us to prepare the preliminary science report. And there's a few other reports that we're going to be writing internal for NASA. And then the big delivery for the whole community, for the whole world, actually, is the delivery of the data. So after 6 months, that data will be all publicly accessible through a system called the Planetary Data System. That includes all the images, all the audio recordings, everything. So we have a lot of work in front of us, the science team, in the next few months.
0: Well, it sounds like fun.
1: It will be. Right. Like our lead, Kelsey Young, told us at our wrap-up meeting last week, you know, the mission was actually the easy part for us. And now we get to do the fun part. We get to do some science. And yeah, I can't wait.
0: Are there particular questions that you, as the scientist, as the geology sub-team, have that are important that you think?
1: Yeah, one of the questions was kind of, we've already answered a lot of, and we have to think about it a little bit more, and that's how do we do science in this manner, right? With a well-trained crew at the moon and a good science team in Houston supporting them, what's the process for doing science, right, operationally in real time? We're going to be learning a lot about how we sort of use all the data to sort of put together these preliminary reports. So there's sort of a procedural sort of lessons learned that we're really interested in getting. That's really going to enable future missions, right? We're not going to be able to do future missions unless we get this right now. And then scientifically, there's a number of things that we have spelled out in our science traceability matrix that sort of defines the objectives for the mission.
0: Well, I remember you telling us last week, seems like a long time ago now, that they were taking their own cells up, or some of them. I don't know if everybody or just a couple of the astronauts, and see how did those cells transform in space, weightless, and compared to presumably the standards back home in Houston. What other experiments were there?
1: Yeah, that's the one experiment that I know the most about, but I don't really know that much about it. The science team I'm a part of is really focused on the lunar geology,
0: right,
1: and the observations made by the astronauts. So the list of questions there includes things like, can we see impact flashes, which we talked a lot about last time? You know, what features can we see on a global scale on the moon, in terms of the volcanic history, the impact history, even like tectonics, faults?
0: Let's go there.
1: Are part of our STM, our Science Traceability
0: Matrix. Is there clear evidence for volcanic activity in the past or present?
1: Absolutely. Yeah. If you look at the side of the moon that always faces us, the near side, if you look up at the sky at night, you'll see that there's dark patches and light patches. The dark patches are vast plains of lava, now rock, but it was lava when it was erupted over 3 billion years ago. And that lava is very similar to lava we have here in our backyard. If you go out to Kilburn Hole, the Trail Volcanic Field is all basalt.
0: Yes.
1: It's the same kind of lava on the moon. There's some differences, but
0: tell people where Kilburn Hole is, because I've been out there many times, but tell us why it's an important ingredient to living in this region.
1: Yeah, Kilburn Hole is a volcanic explosion crater. We can go there from El Paso in about an hour west of us. And it's part of this volcanic field called the Petrillo Volcanic Field. My students and I have been out there many times. We go out there for field trips in this department. It's an excellent place to understand how volcanoes operate in an environment like El Paso's, where we have the continent of North America being torn apart. And there's also pieces of the Earth's mantle that are exposed there, so deep-seated rocks. So it's a great place to sort of understand Earth processes, and it's been used as a training site for space missions. So we've had astronauts out there before. We've done NASA projects out there.
0: Did they write their name on a rock somewhere, or is it pictographs?
1: Funny you ask that. So north of Kilburn Hole, there's another volcano called Aden Crater. It's actually not a crater. It's a little volcano. But up at the top, near the summit of that low shield volcano, there's a concrete block, someone sort of poured a concrete marker there. And in that is inscribed some names and the word, I think it was Apollo 15. So back during the Apollo days, I think they tested one of the Apollo drills out at Aden Crater. And so they left that as a cap to the hole that they drilled.
0: They
1: scribed their names in there. I don't know if the astronaut crew or if it was just engineers out there, but.
0: Or now people going out there and writing their own names. Maybe we shouldn't tell them where it is.
1: I can't even remember exactly where it is. It's been a while since I saw that.
0: Okay, so this is getting very interesting for me, because I didn't quite realize that there was sort of ex-volcanic activity on the moon. And then I remember asking you last week, what about earthquakes and things like that? And you said, well, there are rumblings. Go into that a little bit more detail.
1: Yeah, there's moonquakes. Right. So we've put seismometers on the moon in the past, and hopefully we'll have more in the future. And these seismometers detected moonquakes. Some of those moonquakes are due to, just thermal expansion and contraction, right? As the moon warms up, cools down over sort of a daily, sort of moon daily timescale, like every 28 days, that can cause stresses that can cause moonquakes.
0: So you see a temporal variation to let you know it's hot and cold.
1: Yeah, in those types of quakes, yeah, there are deep moonquakes that are probably related to deep mantle processes in the moon, maybe phase changes or something like that. There are moonquakes that are related to essentially tectonic activity, faults that slip. We can see the faults in satellite images of the moon. We can see places where the moon's surface is ruptured. We're not sure sort of how recent some of those are, but some might be within the last 100 million years. Which seems like a long time for the moon. That's fairly recent.
0: Nothing in geology.
1: The idea is that a lot of those faults have moved because the moon has contracted somewhat. It's shrunk. And as sort of a shrinking, piece of fruit will sort of shrink and its sort of skin will kind of wrinkle up. Same thing with the moon. And, so we have earthquakes that are tectonic in nature. We have earthquakes, moonquakes that are, thermal in nature. We have artificial moonquakes that have been made by spacecraft stages from the Apollo program crashing into the moon on purpose to be a seismic source that we can then use to image the subsurface. But there's a natural counterpart to that. There are impacts that happen, just like these impact flashes. Yeah. Those impacts, if they're big enough and we have a sensitive enough seismogram, can be picked up as moonquakes.
0: And one final statement you can make, is there a molten core to the moon still?
1: That's a good question. The data has been, I think what I've seen in the literature, the data has been presented to support both ways. From magnetic data trapped in the lunar rocks, in some rocks, there are ancient magnetic fields. And so we know that the moon probably had a liquid outer core in the past in order to generate a magnetic field. It's not clear when that stopped and, you know, whether the moon's outer core is still liquid in some sense. Yeah.
0: So that's a big question.
1: We need more seismometers. We need more geophysical data to ask.
0: And you need more seismologists.
1: Exactly. Yeah.
0: You're listening to Science Studio. Keith Pannell here with Jose Hurtado, wrapping up his wonderful experiences of the last 2 weeks down there in Houston with the Artemis II science team. We'll be back in one moment.
2: 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I'm Dr. David Niesel.
3: And I'm Dr. Norbert Herzog. You may not realize that every year, 1 out of 6 Americans get food poisoning. Over 100,000 end up in the hospital, and some with fatal outcomes. This past year, a Trader Joe's meal had a listeria scare, and the year before, it was Silk's almond milk.
2: Other common foodborne bacteria include Salmonella and E. coli. But scientists are exploring a novel way to control these bacteria using bacteriophages, viruses that attack bacteria without harming us.
3: They act like heat-seeking missiles that lock onto a bacterial species and ignore everything else. Bacterial viruses were discovered in the mid-1910s, and scientists are now revisiting them.
2: Research is focusing on how to use them on ready-to-eat meats. Spraying or soaking meat with the virus reduced bacteria, but couldn't reach microbes inside the meat.
3: A new study is experimenting with microneedle technology instead. These are tiny, dissolvable spikes made of food-safe materials that inject bacteriophages directly into the food.
2: A Velcro-like patch was applied to cooked chicken contaminated with E. coli. Within hours, the virus has wiped out nearly all the bacteria, both on the surface and deep inside the meat.
3: If approved, the patches could become part of food packaging, like the moisture-absorbing pads in chicken trays or the lining in salads. This way, food packaging won't just preserve food, it'll actively protect us.
2: We are Drs. David Niesel and Norbert Herzog at UTMB and Quinnipiac University, where biomedical discovery shaped the future of medicine. For much more on our disclaimer, go to medicaldiscoverynews.com or listen to our podcast on your favorite podcast service.
0: Welcome back to Science Studio. Keith Pannell here with Jose Hurtado in his Ground Zero geological department with all these signs around. A3GT is a very nice looking eagle with a geological hammer flying over the moon, I guess. But that's, what is that?
1: Yeah, so that's the logo that we made for the Artemis III geology team. It's not Artemis 3 anymore. That mission number has changed, but, I'm on the science team for the first landed mission of the Artemis program,
0: which you lucky man.
1: So that's going to happen hopefully in 2028. So it's a team of me and, roughly a dozen of my colleagues, wrote that proposal. And, we're now part of the bigger Artemis science team.
0: So since there's more numbers, 2, 3, and 4, et cetera, this is going to be a collector's item, this badge up here.
1: Yeah, we're going to have to change that.
0: Yeah, I know, absolutely. Well, don't throw it away.
1: No, I won't.
0: Okay, let's talk about the future. I mean, there's a reason for going to the moon. The first reason is because it's there and humans are inquisitive people. And it would be impossible not to have technology to take you there and therefore land people on the moon and start to do things. But is that sufficient, or do you think, or your whole team, NASA, thinks that this is just the first little step and there's big steps with big money to go exploring and maybe even living for periods of time on the moon?
1: Yeah, I mean, just speaking for myself, I mean, I see, you know, various motivating factors for going to the moon, right? One is science, right? I'm a scientist, right? And there's lots of very interesting, very important science that we can accomplish on the moon, not just for the moon's sake, but we can learn a lot about Earth's early history, because that record might be preserved on the moon in a way it's not here on Earth. There are interesting things scientifically on the moon that can help us with exploration of the moon, right? One of them is understanding the nature of water and ice. And that's a potential resource, but to really take advantage of that resource, we need to understand the science behind it. So there's exploration, and exploration enables science. That's always a very motivating factor for going to the moon. Inspiration, right? And that's something that I've really sort of grown to appreciate just the last couple of weeks, just how much that mission, Artemis II, inspired the world. And I can't imagine how much even more inspirational watching astronauts walking on the moon in just a couple of years is going to be. So inspiration, and I'm really glad that my students here at UTEP got a taste of that in following along the mission and follow along with my opportunity to be involved. And the national posture, right? You know, there's something to be said about showing the world that great things can be done, you know, even in today, you know, the United States can show leadership in doing that, take partners like Canada, the European Space Agency is a great partner, the Japanese Space Agency is a great partner, you know, to really sort of show inspiration to the world sort of on a national stage, right? And that sort of increases the prestige of the country.
0: Sections of the society can function really smoothly, cooperatively, and forgetting all the politics. I mean, you Russians and Americans have been up there for decades now in the space station, and they all seem to do very well with each other.
1: Yeah, the space station was a great example of that, right? You know, that's over 20 years of cooperation between what were formerly, you know, rivals, adversaries. And, you know, we showed that, you know, the space can be a great platform for doing good things, good positive things. And I think that was a big part of why the public was so supportive of Artemis II, because it showed competent people doing good things and doing it well. And, you know, that's a really refreshing thing these days.
0: It's refreshing. So tell me then, this business of the water up there. Mm-hmm. I've read articles or opinion pieces, I guess, saying, oh, well, now we know there's water up there, or at least we think we do. And that could be a resource. And then they talk about getting hydrogen from it and oxygen from it and then making rockets there. That seems very far-fetched to an Englishman who carries around 2 feet on the ground. But talk to me about that and conversations that you've had with your fellow scientists. Some of them think this is a serious possibility.
1: Oh, yes. Yeah. I mean, that's a cornerstone of sort of the strategy for going to the South Pole for exploration, right? We want to be able to have a sustained presence on the moon in order to explore it for science and inspiration, all these other things I talked about. But to stay there in a sustained way means we need to learn how to live off the land, right? So we know that there is ice, or at least water, present. We're not sure how much there is, probably a lot. We're not sure what form it takes. We'll see once we have landed missions, including rovers first and then humans soon after. But if it's there, we have technologies that will allow us to take advantage of it, to extract it, to break it into hydrogen and oxygen, like you said, and to use it. It sounds like science fiction, but you know,
0: science fiction always precedes the reality.
1: Exactly. Exactly. But you know, until just, you know, a few weeks ago, it almost sounded like science fiction to think that we would have, you know, three Americans and a Canadian flying around the moon. And that happened, right? You know, you go back 50 years ago, same thing about, you know, the first era of lunar exploration. So I think we will soon see these things sort of start to come reality. And some of the work that's sort of forming the basis of those technologies are being done at places like UTEP, right? Yeah. Our colleagues over in engineering are working on how to extract and use resources from the lunar soil, including water.
0: Do we know much about the general content of the minerals of the moon? In the sense, are they much different from Earth? People have suggested that, there may be lots of lanthanides, these famous rare earths. And I say, well, what, is there any evidence that there's any more there than there is here?
1: Yeah, as far as whether it's more things like rare earth elements are more abundant there than on Earth, we need some more data for that. But we know that there are places that have a higher concentration of rare earth elements on the moon. Than other places on the moon. So on the near side, sort of one of those sort of dark patches on the near side, an area called Procellarum, if you look at various remotely sensed data and if you look at samples brought back by the Apollo astronauts, there are higher concentrations of rare earth elements in those lunar basalts than others.
0: One of the things that I think is that, yes, there may be rare earths there, But by the time we've got there and extracted them and found a way to break up the water into oxygen, hydrogen and fuel and send it back to Earth, that'll be old technology. We won't need lanthanides. In fact, already there are many really great research groups who are going beyond lanthanides for energy storage, etc. So I'm hoping that we don't need to go to those extents, just better materials science. More chemists involved.
1: Yeah, actually, I would agree. I think probably the better resource on the moon are things like the water ice and just sort of common elements in the lunar soil, things like aluminum, silicon, iron, things that we know are there in relatively high abundance, and they're everywhere. And it's extracting those kind of elements that our colleagues in aerospace engineering are working on technologies for extracting metals out of the lunar soil.
0: Yeah. Okay, look, we're coming to the end. Let's talk a little bit more about you, Jose. What is it that you now look forward to? Are you still a candidate for being an astronaut, or does that never stop? You just might suddenly get a telephone like saying you've got the Oscars or something like that. What's happening in your life with respect to ambition, with respect to space?
1: Yeah, it's still ambition. I'll keep applying and, well, I don't think they'll ever tell me to stop, but I think I'm a little bit too old now.
0: Oh, you do?
1: Yeah. let's see. I've applied several times and I got the chance to interview three times. The last time was in the 2017 opportunity, but there's sort of a sweet spot in age. You know, most people that get picked are around the mid-30s. I'm like early 50s now, so I think my sweet spot time has sort of ended.
0: But there's a whole research project there. I mean, if they keep sending up these younger people, what does that say about the older people? Not as old as me, but as old as you. I mean, how do a 50-year-old react differently to a 35-year-old? If indeed we're going to lock, stock, and barrel, all leave the Earth and go to the Moon and Mars, we need to know things like that.
1: Yeah. Well, that's for new astronauts. You know, so the new astronauts, they're typically mid-30s. But if you look at the crew that just went to the Moon, so Reid Wiseman, he's my age. He's like 50, 51.
0: Okay.
1: So is Jeremy Hansen. I think Victor Glover is like 49. Christina is the youngest, but she's like, you know, mid 40s, I think. So, you know, astronauts, once they get the chance to fly, are typically, you know, 40s, even 50s. I think the oldest astronaut that is currently in the office, who just came back from the station a few months ago, Don Pettit, I think he turned like 70 while he was on the space station.
0: Wow.
1: Don Pettit, you know, he's a brilliant scientist. An engineer. And, you know, he turned 70, I think, when he was on station. And when I talked to him a few months ago, it sounds like he wants to get back into the line to get a mission assignment. I think he wants to go to the moon. And, I think he would be a great person to send to the moon.
0: So just before we finish though, the people who have just come back on Artemis II, are they automatically going to be in the mix to be on the landing?
1: Yeah, there's a certain sort of process. So for the next, you know, few months, you know, this crew will be sort of in like debrief, you know, a little bit of recovery, although, you know, they didn't spend very long in space, so they don't need too much physical recovery. Doing a lot of media. At some point, they'll sort of transition back to sort of, you know, day-to-day, you know, work and duty assignments in at Johnson Space Center. And then I think eventually they'll be sort of back in the pool for mission assignment.
0: Jose Hurtado, it's just a lot of fun being here with you in your little headquarters here. Lovely view of the Bhutanese architecture around us. And congratulations on your role and your activity. And good luck with the future.
1: Yeah, thank you. I hope we can have another opportunity to chat next time about Artemis 4 or whatever mission it is.
0: Yeah, you started something important, my man, and so congratulations.
1: Yeah, thank you.
0: And again, I'd like to thank Olivia Williams for putting the program together, and also I'd like to thank Barry Arklis for funding some of these works. Adios, everybody. See you next week.

0: 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I'm Liz Walsh.
1: And I'm Tom Linney.
0: Here on ACT Radio, we talk about how we humans relate to other animals.
1: We talk about how we use them for food, clothing, and entertainment, and how there are humane alternatives to these practices.
0: And we also discuss why a plant-based diet is the healthiest for humans and the best thing one can do for the environment.
1: So if you're concerned about your health, if you're concerned about the environment, if you're concerned about the way animals are treated, stay with us for Animal Concerns of Texas. Coming up on today's show, we'll feature a conversation with Patricia Miller, Executive Director of American Wild Horse Conservation, a nonprofit organization dedicated to protecting wild horses and burros on public lands, working to advance humane conservation solutions that keep them wild and free on the range. That's a little later in the show, but first some news.
0: The Center for Biological Diversity recently sued the Trump administration over its approval of a new expanded livestock grazing plan that would harm imperiled wildlife, including wolves, grizzly bears, Guinness and sage grouse, Mexican spotted owls, and spine dace across the western United States. Trump's new grazing plan, implemented through a memorandum of understanding signed in March by federal public land management agencies, will open up 24 million acres of U.S. Forest Service and U.S. Bureau of Land Management lands to grazing, where cattle are presently not allowed. That's an area larger than the state of Maine. It would use emergency authorities to fast-track grazing permits. A Bureau map shows the plan would allow cattle grazing on numerous areas throughout the West that provide critical habitat designated by the U.S. Fish and Wildlife Service as necessary to recover endangered species. The plan would also target sensitive landscapes such as the Pony Express Trail in Utah, Canyons of the Ancients National Monument in Colorado, and Sonoran Desert National Monument in Arizona. Expanding grazing on public federal lands risk harming important carnivores like grizzly bears and wolves, who are too often killed because of conflicts with livestock. Cows also damage public lands and streams that provide habitat for imperiled fishes and birds by trampling banks and stream beds, stripping vegetation to bare soil, blocking tree regeneration, and polluting water with feces, urine, sediment, and cattle carcasses. Livestock grazing degrades ecosystems across the West and is a top threat to animals and plants at risk of extinction. The center's lawsuit says that given the harm that this plan would inflict on federally protected species, the Trump administration was required to consult with Fish and Wildlife Service and the U.S. National Marine Fisheries Service to ensure the plants and animals were safeguarded. It failed to do so. To learn more, go to biologicaldiversity.org.
1: Born in captivity and sold into the wild pet trade as a baby, Toby the chimpanzee went more than 30 years without ever seeing another member of his own species. He spent most of that time locked in an enclosure built in a rural Indiana garage, where he reportedly subsisted on pizza, burritos, and Mountain Dew. Believed to be one of the last chimpanzees to be kept in a private home in the U.S., Toby is now safe at the Center for Great Apes, a Florida-based Global Federation of Animal Sanctuaries accredited sanctuary, thanks to a tipster and a group of rescuers and advocates, including the Animal Legal Defense Fund. The Center for Great Apes reports that Toby has been settling in well to his new home. Curious and playful, he's been excited to engage with his new caregivers and is enjoying new toys, enrichment items, soft blankets, and the chance to have some agency over his own life and how he spends his days, likely for the first time ever. Chimpanzees and other non-human primates suffer greatly when kept as pets or used for entertainment. Toby was born at an Oklahoma roadside zoo and was just an infant when he was taken away from his mother to be sold as a pet, a life that chimpanzees are not suited for. In order to sell wild animals in the pet trade, breeders typically separate them from their mothers very prematurely. In the wild, the young chimpanzee would remain with their mother for years in a socially complex family group. Instead, Toby was deprived of seeing another member of his own species for almost his entire life, one of the most severe forms of psychological torment that a primate can suffer. The Animal Legal Defense Fund is fighting to protect chimpanzees and other primates from the cruel pet trade, approaching the issue from multiple angles, including the regulatory work and legislation. Congress is considering a bill called the Captive Primate Safety Act that would ban the private ownership of apes and monkeys throughout the U.S. Federal legislation like this is important because without it, the animals and public safety rely on an inadequate patchwork of state and local laws that vary wildly by jurisdiction. The Captive Primate Safety Act would also ban the interstate and foreign commerce in these vulnerable animals for the pet trade, a key enforcement mechanism. You can send a message urging your federal lawmakers to support the Captive Primate Safety Act by visiting aldf.org. Stick around. We'll be talking with Patricia Miller, Executive Director of American Wild Horse Conservation, a nonprofit organization that protects wild horses and burros by challenging harmful policies, defending legal protections, advancing science-based conservation, and mobilizing public support. Patricia has spent her career moving between the worlds of policy and design, boardrooms, and open range. From her countryside home among horses, hounds, and gardens, Patricia continues to explore how design, policy, and stewardship can shape a more balanced future, one that honors both progress and the wildness that sustains us. That's next on ACT Radio. Joining us now on Animal Concerns of Texas is Patricia Miller. Thanks for being with us, Patricia.
2: Thank you for having me.
0: Patricia, can we start out by having you tell our listeners how you got involved in animal issues?
2: Sure. I have been a lifelong animal lover, grew up in a family of animal lovers and advocates. When we were little, we had a bit of a farm as a kid, rabbits. We brought in raccoons that mom had passed on the highway near us, and always had a lot of animals in my childhood. But as an adult, I got deeply involved in factory farming and the broken system within agriculture about 10 years ago. And that led me to understand that we had wild horses in the U.S. And so I went down the rabbit hole to understand what was happening with them and found myself on the board of American Wild Horse Conservation.
1: Yeah, it's I think I'm so glad that you were able to connect those dots, because I think for so many of us, you know, we tend to think of how food is raised as just being an individualized system that doesn't impact all the other animals in which we share the planet with. And, you know, one thing I learned in college, thanks to, Liz, was, you know, sort of learning about how agriculture and ranchers' interests compete with, those of the wild animals that are just trying to simply live their lives when they're trying to make profit on it. And so, you know, now you're the executive director of the American Wild Horse Conservation. You know, maybe just tell us in a quick, snippet, if you don't mind, like, you know, what the main goals of what you're hoping to do with.
2: I think that our overall goal, Tom, is to uphold the federal protections that were granted to wild horses and burros on America's public lands. And, more specifically, we know the solution exists to be able to effectively manage the populations on public lands versus the current system that has been utilized for the last 50 years, which is more of a roundup and warehouse model, which is inhumane and very fiscally irresponsible. And so we're working hard to demonstrate that there's possibility to modernize the system that's more humane, more fiscally responsible, and keeps wild horses and burros where we'd love to see them on public lands.
1: Yeah, there's a lot to what you just said, and we can dive in on some of the different things. But, you know, I think to start, I think most people would think wild horses, everyone, you know, sort of has this, this respect and appreciation for wild horses. So many people just love horses in this country. So what is it that's, you know, a threat to them from the public land standpoint?
2: Completely agree with you. I think, we like to suggest that the American Mustang is one of the original American icons. And, the good news about this issue is it is bipartisan, and the majority of Americans do want to see these animals maintain their protections. Unfortunately, in the current dynamic, public lands are considered multi-use. And so in that multi-use structure, you know, there's competing resources and competing priority of who gets to utilize that land.
1: Right.
0: And with the ranchers having a very strong lobbying interest, it seems that at times they forget that the species that they're advocating for isn't native to the U.S. at all, and is an introduced species wrecking a lot of havoc on our really fragile public lands, especially out here in the arid West.
2: Yeah, I think that that's true, Liz. And, you know, while we see the West on fire, I think everyone agrees we need to keep land health and maintain land health. And how do we establish the sentiment that a healthy, you know, diverse ecological system is the best way to do that? And, you know, I have some sympathy when there may be a business practice or a livelihood, or it's even just a tradition that's established in the West in a ranching community. And we just like to say that, you know, we want to make sure that the wild horse has a seat at the table too. But even when I speak across to ranchers and to others about this issue, I think one place that we all agree is that the current system is broken and there's a better way to do this.
1: Yeah, that's refreshing. Sorry, go ahead, Liz.
0: Oh, I was just going to say, can you tell our listeners what this alternate system consists of? Because as you said, the current system involves like using helicopters and other means to round up these wild horses and then putting them in a corral and often shipping them to slaughter, even though not in the U.S. primarily, but mainly in Mexico, I understand.
2: Yeah, that's right. I think, the practice of using, you know, this archaic helicopter system, it leads to death, injury, you know, loss of freedom, and it just erodes the American ideal of protecting them where they're at. I think in general, you know, there's a few system flaws that we have where the Bureau of Land Management budget is constructed on an annual basis. And so unfortunately that has them having to look in a very acute, you know, temporal period of time versus in long-term strategic, you know, change in systems of effectiveness. Right now, you know, we have almost as many horses in holding as we have on the wild, and that's been the case for the last decade. In the last 5 years, the BLM has removed over 60,000 wild horses from public lands. It's adopted out about 30,000, and it's administered less than 6,000 fertility control treatments. And unfortunately, that kind of roundup warehouse model has us using helicopters because it's fast and you can pull a lot of horses off the land at a single period of time. But unfortunately, what it also does is leave a lot of horses in long-term holding where there's a very large taxpayer price to doing that. What we encourage, and we have the largest fertility control program in the world for wild horses, is that model, particularly when you go and do those large roundups and you don't come back in and manage it with fertility control and field management, you're just creating a rinse and repeat cycle. And every few years, they're going back and doing another roundup. We'd like to suggest that the budget and the efforts need to pivot towards field management and fertility control and managing the populations on the range versus this roundup warehouse model, which primarily manages the majority of the BLM's budget on off-term holding facilities, which just it doesn't make sense.
1: Yeah. Go ahead, Liz.
0: Oh, go ahead. You can go, Tom.
1: I was just going to say, I think, you know, it's sort of like with wolves, you know, they sort of this in a slightly different way, but you know, there's this, okay, you know, we'll take out some wolves to reduce the population. And then in the process of that, they're thinking, oh, we're going to reduce the population, but then it throws the pack into the dynamics into chaos. And then you end up oftentimes having more wolves reproducing. It seems like this in a very similar way. The horses are impacted from what I understand, because we think we can come in, and, you know, they can round them up and move them out. And all of a sudden that's going to take care of the problem. But we keep messing up with these social structures of these different wild animals. And then in the process, we're undoing any potential progress that we would want to see.
2: That's exactly right, Tom. And it's not the most effective or fiscally responsible or humane way to manage wildlife. I mean, these are wild horses. They're not domestic.
1: Right. Which makes you wonder, like, oftentimes it's following the money, right? So it's like, who is benefiting from getting paid by the government to, you know, or to manage these, the roundups and the holding pens and all those sorts of things? And why, you know, why aren't more taxpayers up in arms? I think that's what one of the great things about you all's work is, just bringing that attention, because you may not, you know, wild horses may not be an area of passion for you, but if you care about where your taxpayer dollars are going, you should, you know, you should be paying very close attention to this issue.
2: Agreed. Agreed. Yeah, I think that, I mean, I did not know we had wild horses in the U.S. I didn't grow up in the West. And once I became aware of it, when you do see how much money is being spent in this current model, and, you know, even looking at the roundup season we're currently in, you know, removing over 14,000 horses this season, and that they're federally protected, we're now putting a 20-plus-year mortgage on American taxpayers to preserve them in long-term holding facilities. And it just doesn't seem like that's the best or most efficient or most effective way to utilize taxpayer money when we do have fertility control options that are active and have been used for decades to manage wildlife populations, not only for wild horses in the U.S., but around the world and other animals.
1: Yeah. And I think, you know, the, it's well said. And I think, you know, the other consideration, which, you know, I certainly know, not much about, but I think one of the key goals for you all too is just trying to make sure that you can maintain the habitats in which they live in, which is the other struggle. You know, we're seeing, changing temperatures and differences in rainfall and things like that. So, what are, you know, how do you all try to help, you know, also just

0: there's a lot of science and data that suggests that, you know, keeping wild horses along with all of the other wildlife populations on the land does preserve and uphold the health of the land. I just went to a summit a few weeks ago in Utah with Alan Savory, who is a Zimbabwean rancher and holistic rancher. And during his talk, which had an audience of Bureau of Land Management and Forest Service and wildlife and fish and game and ranchers, in the audience, you know, he suggested we need to be keeping these wild horses on the land and bringing more of them back to the land, in order for us to see health of the land. And so I think if we do look at land health overall, which is an area of overlap for us and the other multi-use operations that happen on the public lands, is, you know, how do we reduce wildfire and create wildfire suppression, and how do we preserve land health? Wild horses definitely have a role in both of those elements.
1: Yeah, 100%. Well, and you know, I know we, there are, just like in the way that animals are raised for food, the legal protections are very limited, and people sort of think that the government's going to be closely enforcing, you know, how the animals are treated, you know, the safety of the food. And, you know, if it's one thing we see, consistently in the news, is that is not always the case. You know, it sounds like the, at least for, you know, the few legal protections that are in place, is, does it seem, I mean, what do you think, where do you think the law needs to go further? Or why do you think that, you know, I know a lot of what you all try to do is really just, move the ball forward in terms of legislation and policy. You know, what do you think the biggest gap is in that issue?
0: Well, you know, in 1971, Congress unanimously passed the Free Roaming Wild Horse and Burro Act, and that act created a program that tasked the BLM with managing and protecting thriving herds on public lands. It really wasn't an act to eradicate wild horses and burros from public lands, or to create this secondary model of long-term holding facilities and logistics and helicopters and all of these other dynamics. And so I think the more we can refer back to the act and the interest of the act of protecting thriving herds on public lands and allowing for the benefit of public lands health and multi-use, the better we will all be. But to your point, I think, unfortunately, given this, this practice that has been, implemented over the last 50 years, a large market has been created for contractors and helicopter vendors and transport crews and, long-term holding facility contracts. And all through that, you know, unfortunately, the more horses get removed from the land without then putting any, population management practices in their wake, more horses continue to end up in long-term holding facilities, and they've been at, you know, at peak numbers. We saw over the last 12 months, you know, an interest from the Bureau of Land Management to reduce the number of wild horses in long-term holding facilities, and they increased the use of a program called SAL Authority, which was initiated under the Burns Amendment, where if a horse was attempted to be sold three times and it wasn't sold, you could then sell the horse for $25 and it would remove its federal protections. And unfortunately, when things like that are happening, and the increase of online sales and you know, burdening a system that is already overloaded in the sanctuary and rescue market, a lot of these federally protected mustangs and burros find themselves, unfortunately, headed into the slaughter pipeline. And, you know, American Wild Horse Conservation worked to shut down the adoption incentive program that the Bureau of Land Management had previously, that would give, you know, someone $1,000 to adopt a wild horse or burro. And unfortunately, a lot of those were finding themselves in the slaughter pipeline as well. And so just as much as we are working on efforts to maintain

0: the front end of protections and keeping them on the range, we need to bolster the back end of protections to avoid seeing any horse, and particularly these federally protected animals, end up in the slaughter pipeline. And so, being able to pass the SAFE Act and being able to shut down transport across our borders would do a great deal of good.
1: Yeah.
2: I just have a question about the holding facilities, Patricia, because we hear so much in the news about holding facilities for people and how terrible the conditions are in those facilities. I'm sure it must be similar, even worse, for these horses. What if these holding facilities don't allow the horses to roam free, or do they have outdoor time, or what happens to them in these facilities, and what do they look like?
0: We wish we got greater access to a lot of the facilities, Liz. Unfortunately, many of the long-term holding facilities are private contractors, and they don't have to give access to the public, which is really unfortunate and seems, wrong given the federal protections of these animals. But in general, most long-term holding facilities are feedlots, and most of them are in the Midwest. The Bureau of Land Management does have RFQs out to increase and expand the number of long-term holding facilities they intend to have, which just shows there's not a slowing down of, unfortunately, this current model. But in general, a feedlot, if you're sitting in the sun, they're standing, there's not always shade or shelter. And it's just not where wild horses are supposed to be. They're intending to be roaming free in the western lands. And so, unfortunately, it's quite a dismal existence, I think, once one of these animals does lose their freedom.
1: Yeah, and I based on at least some of the things that I've seen and also on your all's website, these aren't great conditions, when they're confined in these small places. And, you're obviously going to have personality conflicts, and, the horses aren't, it's not like, they're all going to exactly get along. And then you're having the separation, including in the, the wild horse roundups, the separation of mothers from their babies. And, it is really, like the level of cruelty there is, obviously, awful. And then, going back to your point before, then they end up in the slaughter. And if anyone, hasn't, done any research on like horse slaughter and Juarez or, different parts of, in Mexico and other countries, you will be aghast to think that, this is how we treat such a majestic, animal that we have so much respect and awe for. And I think, unfortunately that the U.S. has not, authorize the funding of doing any horse slaughter in the U.S. But do you all, I know it's more of an international issue at that point, but you have any thoughts on, because also horses are so expensive to care for, and, the government, instead of, leaving them to roam freely as they should, then, you're trying to find people to, to some for adopting or taking animals. And when the economy tanks, like, it's not doing great now, horses are often expensive, obviously, to care for. And so you often see an uptick in people who are trying to get rid of their horses. So it only seems to, exasperate the problem when you're putting, as you said earlier, putting the pressure from both sides on trying to find homes for the horses.
0: That's exactly right. And, that is an element that we see missing in this roundup scenario, is that it completely dismisses, herd dynamics and band structures, that when you see these wild horses out on the range, who's the band stallion? Who are the mares? Who are the foals? How long have they been together? What happened to that bachelor? Where is he now? There is a dynamic that they have. And when you round them up and then you displace them into these long-term holding facilities, or even then if they do go to sanctuary or rescue, you've lost that entire dynamic and structure. And so we always tell our community that while we observe and witness the roundups and we document the what's happening to them in that scenario, there's often more fatality or injury post roundup because of those dynamics in the smaller confines of holding that these wild animals don't intend to live in and haven't lived in prior. And so there's a lot more risk of injury or death following that. And as you said, even foals, you know, getting separated from their mother, or getting injured or killed as well. And we agree with you completely. When you look at, right now, the lion's share of the burden is placed on the taxpayer or placed on these sanctuaries or rescues to try to make things work for a broken system. And we need to reshift the responsibility back on to Congress and the Bureau of Land Management to change this model to something that is not broken and can be sustaining. And when wild horses are eating out on the range, it's free. It's not this kind of model in feedlots and, you know, trying to get rescues and sanctuaries to take on and absorb, you know, thousands of horses that get rounded up. And so we hope collectively between the sanctuary rescue community, between the multi-use players and between taxpayers and congressional understanding that this system needs to change. We're hoping that knowing the solution is already there, we can continue to push for it.
1: Yeah, very well said. You know, Tricia, could you tell our listeners where they can go to learn more about your great work and also, you know, watch these videos, see pictures and take action to support these efforts?
0: Yes. Our website is AmericanWildHorse.org, or you can find us on social media with our handle @FreeWildHorses.
1: We've been talking with Patricia Miller, Executive Director of the American Wild Horse Conservation. We really appreciate you making the time to be with us, Patricia, and raise awareness for this.
0: Thank you for having me, Tom and Liz.
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4: 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I'm Jenny Doring.
5: And I'm Ainsley O'Neill. Some good news for the troubled North Atlantic right whale.
6: This year, we saw 23 right whale calves born, and that is the fourth highest calf count we've ever recorded, and the highest calf count since 2009. That's very promising. That's, to us, maybe a sign that they are a little bit healthier.
4: Also, a biotech breakthrough turns plastic waste into Tylenol.
7: So by taking this technology and programming bacteria, we not only defossilize the manufacture of this worldwide essential medication in a way that doesn't release climate emissions, but we also clean up plastic waste from the environment at the same time.
4: Those stories and more this week on Living on Earth. Stick around.
8: Live from NPR News in Washington, I'm Dan Ronan. President Trump is changing his approach to Iran, this in an effort to get Tehran to agree to his terms for a peace deal. NPR's Mara Liasson reports.
9: Months of bombing haven't worked to subdue Iran, and with no obvious face-saving off-ramp, the president is now turning to economic pressure. Trump is threatening a, quote, economic D-Day, saying there will be a crushing operation of sanctions to cripple Iran financially. It's unclear if he will back off that threat, as he has with other threats. Trump is also threatening economic action against any country giving Iran a lifeline. That would describe China, Iran's biggest oil customer. But in the past, Trump has been reluctant to press China with tough sanctions. Mara Liasson, NPR News.
8: Iran's President Masoud Pezeshkian says the memo of understanding that was agreed to between the United States and Iran is the best way to end the nearly six-month-old war. In a speech published by state-run media, he said the agreement was neither war nor peace. In Israel, the leading candidate running to unseat the Prime Minister Benjamin Netanyahu is speaking out against establishing a Palestinian state. NPR's Daniel Estrin has more from Tel Aviv.
10: The issue came up after the leader of an Arab political party in Israel said a Palestinian state already exists and called on Israel and the U.S. to recognize it. Supporting a Palestinian state is an unpopular position in the Israeli electorate. Centrist candidate Gadi Eisenkot said if he's elected in October, his government would not allow the establishment of a Palestinian state. But Eisenkot may need the Arab party's support to help unseat the prime minister. Separately, a chief rabbi of Israel late last week said there is no such thing as a Palestinian people. Daniel Estrin, NPR News, Tel Aviv.
8: The U.S. and Canada are now locked in a trade war, with President Trump imposing 50% tariffs on $20 billion worth of Canadian products, and Canada's Prime Minister Mark Carney is promising to match the tariffs dollar for dollar. On CNN, former Vice President Mike Pence said the escalation of trade hostilities between the two neighboring nations will pose risk for U.S. consumers.
11: I think the last thing we need right now, as our economy is getting back on its feet, is a trade war with Canada.
8: The rhetoric between the two nations increased over the weekend. Prime Minister Carney said Canada was attacked by the U.S., and President Trump said Canada is trying to get the benefits of statehood without being a state. Florida's Kyle Kirkwood won the checkered flag in Washington, D.C. today at the Freedom 250 Grand Prix race on the 1.7-mile road course through the streets of Washington, D.C. Speeds on the race course reached 200 miles per hour. This is NPR. The father of a U.S. sailor who was serving on board a record-long deployment aboard the aircraft carrier, the USS Abraham Lincoln, has been arrested by immigration authorities in Key West, Florida, and ICE plans to deport him. 48-year-old Luis Manuel Iveras was arrested as he was taking his car to be repaired. His wife told the AP he was living in the U.S. for 19 years and has a permit to work here. He is originally from Nicaragua. In a statement to NPR, the Homeland Security Department said he entered the U.S. illegally, and having a family member in the military is not a free pass to violate our nation's laws. Hawaii is facing down its second powerful storm in a week. The latest winds and rain have not had a catastrophic impact, but concern remains. Hawaii Public Radio's Bill Dorman reports some 6,600 people on the Big Island are without power.
12: Tropical Storm Moke is bringing winds and heavy rain to parts of Hawaii Island, but the storm is having less severe impact than feared. Governor Josh Green says that 5 to 10 inches of rain is still possible on the Big Island, but adds, quote, "We're getting a little bit more hopeful it'll be less." Crews are working to restore power to those who have lost it. Most of the outages are in the east and southeast parts of the Big Island, which is where concerns remain about the impact of further rain. A flood watch remains in effect in parts of the island through Monday afternoon. For NPR News, I'm Bill Dorman in Honolulu.
8: Senator Darlene Graham will face Congressman Ralph Norman in the South Carolina runoff on Tuesday. This is NPR.
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14: The Trump administration continues to push its tariff agenda as some U.S. businesses get refunds from tariffs struck down by the Supreme Court earlier this year. But will any of that money make its way back to shoppers?
15: It's like the retailer stirred the tax into the batter. So once it's cooked into the cake, you can't just back it out.
14: Monday on Morning Edition from NPR News.
16: from PRX and the Jennifer and Ted Stanley Studios at the University of Massachusetts Boston, this is an encore edition of Living on Earth. I'm Jenny Doring.
17: And I'm Ainsley O'Neill. North Atlantic right whales were once so thoroughly hunted, they nearly went extinct. In fact, they were called right whales because they were considered the right ones to hunt, as they lived close to the shore and floated on the surface once killed. When hunting these mammals was outlawed, they slowly started to bounce back. But today, right whales are dealing with new deadly threats from humans. So it's a relief to have a successful calving season like this year, with 23 new calves, the most since 2009. Amy Warren is the Scientific Program Officer at the New England Aquarium, and she joins me now. Amy, welcome to Living on Earth.
18: Hi, thanks for having me.
17: Tell me a little bit about your role there at the New England Aquarium. How closely do you work with our subject here, right whales?
18: So one of the things that my team does primarily is that we manage the North Atlantic right whale identification catalog. So any and all photograph sightings of right whales that happen anywhere in the North Atlantic come into our team, and we're responsible for putting those into the catalog, incorporating photos and all the data that goes with it. And so now we have this catalog that has over 800 individuals. So like all of time, the catalog goes back to 1935. So any whale we've ever identified is in this catalog, living or dead. So we get anywhere from 3,000 to 5,000 sightings a year with hundreds of thousands, really millions of photos. And so it's a lot of time and effort. But then kind of zooming in a bit, I do also get to do field work. So I'll be on boats in different areas where right whales are feeding. For example, in the month of April, I was just on the water 6 days when we see, you know, a bunch of whales every day we're out there. And then in the summertime, I get to go offshore on research cruises. And those are usually 2 weeks where we're living on the boat for 2 weeks. We're out and we're again seeing whales every day.
17: Well, so Amy, you're the perfect person for this. If somebody has never seen one of these right whales, not even a photo, how can we help visualize them? What makes these whales identifiable? What helps them stand out?
18: A lot of people know humpback whales. So like, I think it's sometimes easiest to start with them. And right whales are similar in some ways to people who don't know them. In size, they're actually a little bit bigger, a little bit heavier, 50 feet long, 50 tons. But what's unique about right whales is they have these white patches on their head. They're called callosities. And they're actually collections of whale lice. So they're actually small white whale lice.
17: Wow.
18: That congregate on these rough patches of skin on the whale's head. Yeah. Something that they're born with. And they're all kind of always in different patterns for each whale. And yeah, the whale lice like to congregate on those rough patches. It sounds bad. I know we don't have the best connotation with lice, but in this case, it's perfectly fine. They're just kind of feeding off of the dead skin. It's more like a spa day if you think about it. It's really just, it works for the lice and it doesn't bother the whales. But the reason why we actually appreciate the lice in this case is that the lice are white and the whale's skin is black. So these rough patches without the lice would basically blend in with the skin. You wouldn't see them. But with the contrast of the white versus the black, it basically makes these like shapes and patterns. And each whale has really unique patterns on its head. And this is why we can identify them.
17: And so these North Atlantic right whales, they are critically endangered. I think estimates have their population at under 400 total. How much do we know about why these population numbers are so small? And how do they compare to maybe the populations in the past?
18: It's actually interesting. We don't know what the populations used to be because they were decimated so long ago. So right whales were protected in 1932 from whaling internationally. But at the time, no one can really say for sure, but they're thinking that the population of right whales was maybe between 20 and 50.
17: Oh my goodness.
18: No extra zeros, no thousands.
17: Yeah.
18: 20 to 50 maybe.
17: Double digits is bad.
18: Yes, exactly. So their population actually did start to increase because they were no longer targeted. And this again, this is like, think of like 1930s to like 1980s. But then jumping to kind of the 80s, 90s, 2000s, you know, into now, technology has gotten better. Fishing gear has gotten stronger. It's gone further offshore. Boats are bigger. Boats are faster. And so all these new uses of the ocean by us have made it more dangerous for whales. So the original decimation came from whaling. Then they came back up, and then their increase slowed again once kind of technology caught up to where they were. Add in climate change, you know, is now their food is moving. And so, yes, we're part of that, but it's bigger than us. So as their food has started shifting, it's bringing right whales into new areas, and that can bring them into areas that they have not been before and areas that are not ready for them. So there's a lot of time and research that went on between like the 1980s and the early 2000s in that they'd like kind of discovered where whales were feeding regularly. They established these like hot spots or these habitats for them and were able to put protections in, either removing ships completely or slowing ships down, removing some of the fishing gear out of the water. In some areas, both up in the Bay of Fundy in Boston, they like moved shipping lanes to go around these whale feeding areas. And so a lot of those things were helping. But as the food started shifting, the whales started shifting with them. And then whales started showing up into new places where those protections weren't there because they didn't need to be there. And so that's kind of where we've been in recent years.
19: And as I understand it, the problem isn't only with the whales themselves dying, but there's also an issue with the birth rates overall. How right is that?
18: Yeah, so there's a lot going into it, and it overall comes down to the health of the population, but also the health of each individual whale. So, you know, if whales aren't healthy, they're not going to be able to give birth. And when we say a whale isn't healthy, that could be for a number of reasons. It could be because they're not finding enough food. It could be that a whale was hit by a boat and it survived, but it has this injury that now its body is kind of like fighting back from.
19: And so tell us about this year, though, in the numbers. What did this calving season mean for the North Atlantic right whale?
18: So this year we saw 23 right whale calves born, and that is the fourth highest calf count we've ever recorded and the highest calf count since 2009. So that is great. One good year isn't going to save a species. We need lots of good years. And we recently had a lot of bad years, like low numbers. We had a year of zero calves, a year of only like five. And so one good year kind of just makes up for a few bad years. But it's hopeful. It's good. We love to see it. We're seeing that a lot of these females were giving birth more often. So like a healthy right whale, we think, can give birth every 3 to 4 years. But in the last like decade or so, we were seeing females wait 10 years between subsequent calves, potentially because it was taking them that much longer to get back to like a healthy weight, a healthy status before they were ready to get pregnant again. But this year we are seeing a lot of whales 3, 4, 5, 6 years between calves. That's very promising. That's to us maybe a sign that they are a little bit healthier.
19: What would need to happen for these whales to reach healthier population numbers?
18: We need years and years of these very high calf counts and years with no whales dying from human-caused injuries, which is a very tall order. But also, we need all of these calves to survive into adulthood, too. It was 2 years ago where five of the 20 calves born were not with us anymore by 3 months in. And then, you know, this year, just in January, we had 2 juveniles die from human causes. So, you know, they weren't even adults yet, so they couldn't even help add to the population. So it's another part of it, too, that all these 23 calves born, the chances of all of them making it into adulthood, pretty low.
19: Amy, what do you think is important for people to keep in mind when they see this headline about, oh, great year for the North Atlantic right whale?
18: I know we like to talk about numbers a lot, right? We like to talk about the population number. We like to talk about the calf numbers. But in general, I think it's important to take a step back and look at the status of the population. Just 20 whales here and 10 whales there, like in the grand scheme of things, that doesn't matter as much of the population, whether it's healthy or not, whether it's doing well. And like, are there things that we could do to be helping them more? And I think over the years, we have established a lot of management mitigation measures that do seem to be working. And especially giving a year with some positive news, I hope that can just be incentive to keep going. Like, don't stop. Don't fall back thinking we fixed everything. It's not that simple.
19: Amy, what is it that these whales mean to you?
18: Oh, what do they mean to me? I've always loved whales since I was a kid. So part of it was there was just this early love for the ocean and whales and dolphins. And I just thought those creatures were so interesting. And I can't tell you how many times I've been on the water, how many trips I've done over the years. But like it never gets old. Like the excitement of seeing a whale does not change. And I think to go really specifically into right whales, the fact that we know so much about a wild population that lives across the North Atlantic, we know these whales individually. A lot of them have names that we've given them. We know when they were born. We know like who their siblings are. We know their parents and their grandparents. We know how many calves they've had. We just have all these like really unique stories. And I think because we know each and every one of these whales, like we do kind of create these personal connections with them. And, you know, not to anthropomorphize them at all, but, you know, you do start to see a little bit of personality. Like some whales do certain behaviors a lot and some whales don't do those behaviors at all. And some whales only show up in this one area and are never seen anywhere else or vice versa. So just to see that individuality, I think is really interesting and it's relatable. I think that's another part of it too. Like, yes, they're very different. They live in the ocean, but they are mammals. They give birth to young, you know, they take care of them. They live long lives, you know, it's relatable.
19: Amy Warren is the scientific program officer at the New England Aquarium. Amy, thank you so much for taking the time with me today.
18: Thanks for having me. It was great to be here.
4: Just ahead, South Korean activists secure a climate victory. 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
21: Just a few months ago, Venezuela was in the crosshairs of the U.S. military. Now its oil minister has come to Texas, signing historic deals with two Texas companies. Why these deals are big deals indeed, and what they might signal for the future. That and more on the next Texas Standard.
22: On the next Fresh Air, Lisa Kudrow. She's up for two Emmys for the final season of The Comeback, playing Valerie Cherish, an actress who will endure almost anything to keep working. We'll talk about saying goodbye to a character she's played over the span of 21 years and why she recently binged the series Friends for the first time. Join us. It's like you're always stuck in second gear.
19: When it hasn't been your day. It's Living on Earth. I'm Ainsley O'Neill.
4: And I'm Jenny Doring. As the planet becomes overwhelmed by plastic waste, some researchers are using creative chemistry and biology to come up with potential solutions. Scientists in the UK published a paper in the journal Nature Chemistry in 2025 describing how they turned plastic bottles into the common pain reliever Tylenol, also known as acetaminophen or paracetamol. Their tiny comrades in this remarkable transformation were genetically modified E. coli bacteria. Every plastic bottle could be turned into two acetaminophen pills. What's more, one of the genes that enabled those bacteria to make Tylenol came from mushrooms. Thanks to advances in DNA editing technology, researchers were able to insert this mushroom gene into the bacterial genome. With us today is Stephen Wallace, the lead author on the paper and a professor of chemical biotechnology at the University of Edinburgh. Hi, Stephen, and welcome to Living on Earth.
23: Hey, Jenny. Thanks for having me.
4: So you feed E. coli plastic. And, well, there's a long process, but you feed E. coli plastic. It eventually produces Tylenol. What is left over from that process? I mean, you know, usually chemistry and biology aren't 100% efficient.
23: Yeah, exactly. So first of all, we have to take the plastic, and we took a waste plastic bottle in this example, just one that we found on the streets on the way to lab one morning. And we deconstruct that or depolymerize that using established chemical methods, which basically take the polymer and release its chemical monomers or the building blocks of that polymer. And those building blocks for polyethylene terephthalate or PET plastic, which is the plastic we focus the study on, is two molecules. The first is called terephthalic acids and the second is called ethylene glycol. And there are very many different uses for ethylene glycol in industry. And we focused in this instance on the use of terephthalic acid, that other monomer that comes from deconstructed plastic. So it creates sort of like a plastic soup, if you like, which we then feed to the bacterium and they take one part of that and transform that into Tylenol. But they leave that ethylene glycol alone. So that is one of the other things that comes from the process that can be used in other sort of industrial situations.
4: And by the way, you mentioned this like PET, PET plastic. What kind of plastic is that?
23: So PET is probably one of the most widespread plastics that's used throughout modern day society. It's a very rigid, very durable synthetic material that's used to make things like plastic bottles or sort of the films you get on top of salads and sandwiches and in the supermarkets. It's designed to be very robust. But because of that reason, when it's either sent to landfill or it's unfortunately sometimes ends up in the environment or in the ocean, it's very resistant to degradation. And that's what causes it to accumulate and causes all those pollution issues that we widely associate with the plastic waste crisis currently.
4: So let's zoom out to the bigger picture. A lot of pharmaceuticals actually come from fossil fuels, which is part of why this process is even possible. But just how much of our medicine comes from fossil fuels?
23: Yeah, this is something that absolutely fascinates me and has been a really interesting point that's come from this research. I think just it really astounds me as a scientist that people don't realize that the majority of the medication they take every day comes from fossil fuels. It's a refined petrochemical. It's the exact same material that you put in your car. I think it's 60 to 70% of all of the medication that we rely on to treat disease currently are reliant on this natural feedstock of fossil fuels. And the real issue with that is two things. The first is fossil fuels are not a limitless resource from which we can make these medications from. In fact, they're running out at quite an alarming rate. And the industrial processes that we use to transform fossil fuels into modern day medications are hugely polluting into the environment. So by taking this technology and programming bacteria to do this in a much more sort of milder, much greener way, much more eco-friendly way, we not only defossilize the manufacture of this worldwide essential medication in a way that doesn't damage the environment or release climate emissions, but we also clean up plastic waste from the environment at the same time.
4: By the way, why use biology and not just chemistry to do this?
23: Yeah, that's a really interesting question, actually. Certainly to depolymerize plastic, you can use chemistry to do that. You can also use biology, but typically bio-based processes operate at very low temperatures. They operate in very sort of mild water-based reactions, whereas chemical methods, you typically need a much more energy input to heat these reactions up. They tend to use, you know, petrochemical-based solvents as well to try and help these reactions go faster, and catalysts as well. So I think the bio-based processes are, on the whole, a lot milder and use a lot less energy and are better for the environment themselves. But to make paracetamol from or Tylenol from plastic bottles, you cannot do that. It's impossible using chemistry alone. It has to be done using biology.
4: And by the way, paracetamol is just a different name for acetaminophen or Tylenol. Is that right?
23: Yeah, of course. Sorry, it's my Britishism. That's absolutely the brand's name that which we sell acetaminophen under. It's the same as Tylenol. Absolutely.
4: I'm going to play devil's advocate for a second. This research isn't nearly advanced enough to be scaled up anytime soon. So, you know, how optimistic should we be that one day most of our acetaminophen, our Tylenol, comes from plastic bottles?
23: Yeah, that's a really great question, actually. And I think it's really important to emphasize we're an academic discovery lab. This is a very early stage project, a very early discovery proof of concept project that has shown that this is actually feasible. The next steps for this is absolutely to try and see whether we can scale this up to make really large quantities of paracetamol from existing plastic waste. And we're working with industry both in the UK and around the world now to try and see whether this could be commercially feasible in the future.
4: So what's next for you as a researcher?
23: Yeah, this project has been wonderful, and it's been a real labor of love for many, many years up to this point. But it really does feel like the starting point for both this and the wider field of engineering biology. Because, you know, if we can program bacteria using this technology to turn plastic waste into Tylenol, imagine what else we can do, right? But more broadly than that, waste is just carbon, and microbes love carbon. So we've been examining all different types of weird and wonderful wastes and thinking, okay, you know, how can we program biology to turn this into something that's a bit more exciting than simply landfill or waste that goes to incineration? We published a piece of work a couple of months ago where we examined fatberg waste from the sewers in London. And these are sort of greasy deposits that block the sewers underground. And we did a chemical analysis of these, and it turns out they're really rich in organic small molecules. So tons and tons of carbon, literally. So we designed some bacteria that could eat these fatbergs from the sewers and turn them into fragrance compounds that you could wear. And we're currently working with a Swiss fragrance manufacturer to try and see whether we can take sewer waste and turn them into fragrances that you will buy potentially in the future. So this idea of waste is just carbon, and biology can be engineered to turn that into a whole variety of different products, it really does feel like this is the sort of creative beginning of something really quite exciting.
4: Wow, my head is spinning at the transformation that is quite some upcycling there of fatberg waste to perfume.
23: Yeah, exactly. So would you wear perfume that came from fatberg waste?
4: I'd have to smell it first, but hey, it's just carbon, right?
23: It's just carbon, exactly. If we can wear perfume that comes from oil, or if we can take medicine that comes from oil, why not from fatbergs? Why not from plastic bottles? Absolutely.
4: Stephen Wallace is the lead author on the paper and a professor of chemical biotechnology at the University of Edinburgh in the UK. Thank you so much, Dr. Wallace.
23: Thank you, Jenny. It's been a pleasure to be here. Thanks.
19: Every year, the Goldman Environmental Prize honors one person from each of the world's six inhabited regions. And we turn now to the 2026 winner for Asia. Activist Borim Kim and her organization, Youth for Climate Action, sued the South Korean government on the grounds that its inadequate climate policies were putting the rights of future generations at risk. And in August of 2024, they won a historic decision at the South Korean Constitutional Court, making this case the first successful youth-driven climate litigation in Asia. Borim Kim joins us now. Welcome to Living on Earth, Borim, and congratulations on this Goldman Environmental Prize.
0: 안녕하세요.
19: So, Borim, you grew up in Seoul, which is the capital of South Korea and one of the most densely populated cities in the world. Tell us how this shaped your understanding of environmental issues.
0: 저는 서울이라는...
1: So yes, I was born and raised in Seoul, which is a very densely populated city. And I think I grew up thinking that I need to do something to protect the earth or protect the environment on an individual level rather than thinking of climate as a crisis. So I was practicing things like a vegetarian diet or trying to reduce waste. However, that all changed in 2019 when there was a terrible heat wave that came about in Korea. And at that time, I was living in a very old house, and I felt that the heat wave was a great threat to my existence. And the government was just telling the people to stay inside for their safety. However, I felt that that was not safe for us. So I started then to think of the climate crisis as a more existential threat than something that I could just respond to on my own on an individual level. I saw that it was directly related to our human rights and recognized the government's responsibility in having to protect its own citizens.
19: Well, so you founded this group, Youth for Climate Action, which organizes and engages young people in the fight for climate solutions. When you organized this lawsuit against the South Korean government, what inspired that decision?
0: 기후위기라는 문제가 위험
1: I think after that extreme heat wave in 2018, more and more people started to realize that the climate crisis is an actual threat to our lives. And at the same time, there were more scientific reports that came out speaking to the seriousness of the climate crisis. So more and more people understood the gravity of the situation. And when I was campaigning with my group to ask for change from policymakers, it was a very difficult process, and we tried to emphasize that the climate crisis is directly related to our own lives and our existence and demanded change as first parties living with this crisis. And we recognize that the youth's voice is a fundamental voice, not only because they will have to live in the future and they will feel more of the effects of the climate crisis, but because also we can show them the long-term accumulation of dangers that we have to be faced with. So we organized a super strike in Korea in line with the global climate strike. However, the actual change that came about from these actions were very minimal. Politicians would say, oh, we're doing this for the children and want to take pictures with us, but it was just a photo op. So we realized that pleading to policymakers to protect our own lives was not enough. And in looking for alternative ways, we thought of this idea of a climate litigation being brought to the Constitutional Court.
19: And in 2024, the courts ruled with you. They agreed that the climate policy from the government was unconstitutional. Can you take us back to that day and how you felt when the decision was made?
1: Awaiting the decision from the Constitutional Court comes with no definite deadline. We were just waiting and waiting. So when the day came and we were told that there would be a decision made on that day, I was very, very nervous. But it wasn't a total win because on some of the claims that we brought forth, it was decided that it was not unconstitutional. For example, the decision said that the existing policy for climate crisis might be insufficient, but it is still in place. So that in itself is not unconstitutional. However, the part that we rejoiced was that there is no pathway to reduce emissions on the long term between 2031 and 2049. And that is a failure to protect the environmental rights of its citizens. And that was the part that was deemed unconstitutional. So I had a lot of mix of feelings. It was not pure joy. And I was inside the courtroom with my colleagues, and I can't describe the exact emotion that I felt in that moment, but we were all crying. We saw that the Korean government recognizes that anybody should be able to be protected in the face of the climate crisis. And the decision was a checkpoint that confirmed the Korean government's responsibility to protect its citizens. So when I heard that ruling and thought about the meaning of it more, I realized that the fight or the response against the climate crisis will not go backward from this moment on, at least.
19: And so we are about 2 years out now from that ruling. So what do you think about South Korea's climate actions since then? What kind of changes have been made? But what else is there still left to do as well?
1: Since the decision, the National Assembly was tasked to prepare a path forward for 2031 to 2049 to reduce emissions, recognizing that the response to climate crisis is a basic right for the people. And actually, the National Assembly was tasked to come up with improved legislation reflecting that decision by February 28th in 2026. However, the deadline came and passed, and the legislation did not come about. So we have had to continue to demand a more aggressive action from policymakers. However, what is hopeful to me is in that process, the National Assembly has opened up the discussion as a public deliberation. And in that forum, civil society got to deliberate how much emissions to reduce and by when are we going to take a more short-term aggressive action right now, or are we going to make it a long-term plan and let future generations also deal with the responsibility. The result of the public deliberations came about on April 13th, and civil society decided that it is our responsibility to take more aggressive actions right now on the historical emissions that South Korea has contributed. So based on that result, the National Assembly, I believe, is in preparation processes to reflect that into legislation.
19: And from your perspective, what is the role of your country, of South Korea, in addressing climate change on a global level?
1: So within South Korea, I believe that the government has the responsibility to protect the basic rights of its people. But globally, I think it can contribute in several different ways. Korea actually experienced very fast growth based on fossil fuels and greenhouse gas emissions. So it does have to take responsibility on the past emissions. Not only that, it also exports coal power plants to countries in Southeast Asia. But when the country or the government decides to do these things, it has to recognize that it impacts the lives of those who are most vulnerable to the climate crisis. And I think from the Constitutional Court case, this was the first of its kind in Asia. So I believe that any kind of climate action that comes out after this will be a more progressive one, more aggressive one. And I know that Korea's decisions on the climate crisis will not go backwards from here. That is also my hope. And I know that there are other litigations in other countries in Asia, and I hope to network with them and be in solidarity with them so that the decisions that come forward are even better ones than the ones that came out from Korea.
19: Borim Kim is the winner of the 2026 Goldman Prize for Asia. Borim, thank you so much for taking the time with me today. 감사합니다.
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19: It's Living on Earth. I'm Ainsley O'Neill.
18: And I'm Jenny Doring. Nigeria's Afi Mountain Wildlife Sanctuary is home to many endangered species, like gorillas, rock fowl, and one tiny bat that was believed to be extinct in the region for nearly half a century. Wildlife ecologist Iroro Tanshi rediscovered the short-tailed round-leaf bat back in 2016. But the species is still critically endangered, with habitat loss as one of its top threats. So Iroro joined with local groups to start a community-led program to protect the forest, and her efforts have been recognized with a 2026 Goldman Environmental Prize for Africa. Iroro Tanshi joins me now. Welcome to Living on Earth, and congratulations.
7: Thank you very much. I'm very pleased to be here.
9: Iroro, when you spotted this roost of short-tailed roundleaf bats, it had been nearly 5 decades since they were last spotted in Nigeria. How did you feel in that moment?
7: It was just an absolutely incredible feeling. And because I was in the field by myself with local field assistants, it was kind of hard to translate it to them. So I basically said to them, our lives are about to change, because they've been talking about how, you know, you have to come back and do more research. And I'll be like, well, I don't have money. I'm just a poor PhD student. But when we found that, I was like, our lives are about to change. We're about to come back to this forest many, many, many, many, many times. And I'm actually very pleased to say we have now built a field station at that site. And we're going to keep studying bats and other cool species in that forest. Because finding this rare bat just makes this a really, truly special place.
9: Wow. And by the way, these tiny little guys, they're pretty darn cute. What do they look like?
7: That is one of my favorite questions. They look like a golf ball. So if you were going into a cave trying to look for them, they'd just be on a wall. They look like the size of a golf ball. But if they were to start flying, they would look like, you know, about 10 inches wing to wing. And they've got this sort of round point on their nose. So it's kind of like a button. You know, because bats are cuddly too. So if you fed them, they kind of become your friend in a sense for that short amount of time you have them. And so it almost feels like you could just, you know, poke them in the nose, you know, like pop,
9: boop,
7: boop. You know, so they're really cute like that. And they don't really like to be disturbed. So if you have a species that likes urban spaces, you don't need to worry about that species. But if you have a species that doesn't like to be disturbed, and needs protection for that matter, then what you're dealing with is a species that then saves other species, because that's what this bat's doing. We sort of started working to protect its habitat, and that just meant we were saving habitat for the bat, but not only the bat, for lots of other species.
9: Now, of course, when you rediscovered these endangered bats, the work didn't stop there. Tell us when your concern for these animals' safety became urgent.
7: It was a roller coaster that we experienced. One day we were celebrating the bat that we discovered. 8 days later, we were running for our lives from a wildfire that destroyed 50% of the bat's habitat.
9: Oh my.
7: So in terms of urgency, it was an instant moment, just realization that this is it. We got to do something, you know? Okay, to be honest, when we ran from the forest fire, during that time of running from the forest fire with all of our bats and all of our gear and expensive equipment, my most important concern was to make sure everybody got to the village safe, because we were running down the mountain. It's not safe to be running down the mountain. But then as soon as we got back, when we looked back and took a photo of what the scene looked like, it was a huge conflagration. And in that moment, we knew we've got to do something. But we thought it was going to be a small fire, you know, a couple of days. No, it burned for 3 weeks. 3 weeks. You look on the map and you're looking at 50% of the forest gone to fires.
9: Gosh.
7: So it was an instant situation of just realizing that this is an urgent thing. It didn't take time. You know, we were like, we've got to act now. You know, so we started talking to community members. Initially, there was this sort of, no one's going to listen to you. But guess what? These guys, they also want to put out wildfires because it affects their farms too. There were people who were getting thrown into poverty because their whole farm's been burned, their whole family, their whole livelihood's gone. And so that urgency was that exact night when it happened, because we had just discovered the species and we were running for our lives and realizing this huge conflagration was just happening. If we didn't stop it, we wouldn't be able to really speak confidently about any effort to save the species. And that would be a real shame to humanity, losing the species.
9: So you mentioned, you know, local people, they also wanted to help stop these wildfires. And fire had been used for a while, for a long time, for burning crops on the farms. But now it's like really getting out of control. What is going on now with fire in these communities? And what has changed?
7: I like the word change. I like that you feel landed on change, because when we started talking with local communities, they had all the answers. They were like, you know, we have a cultural way of burning so it doesn't, you know, go out of hand. You know, we burn certain time of the year. We burn a so-and-so time of the day, you know, early in the morning and stuff like that. They already had the data in their minds. It wasn't statistically written anyway. It wasn't due to any kind of measurements that were taken. But people had ideas about how to reduce wildfires and how to maintain their cropland with some fire, but safely and stuff like that. So responsible use of fires. But we kind of debated a lot of things during this almost 3-hour session. And this elderly woman just stood up at one point and said, you know what? All this talk is really because we don't really know the best time to burn anymore. We can no longer predict the best time to burn. If you could just tell us the best time to burn. And we thought, oh, that's interesting, because without even knowing climate change, she basically said in her lifetime, the weather patterns have changed, the rainfall patterns have changed. So without knowing climate change, she was describing climate change to us. And that was very touching to me, especially as a very young PhD student who didn't realize that local people have the answers, you know? So all we had to do was to say, beyond the big problem,

0: over the place. So we said, well, that's a problem that technology can fix. We can basically collect data from weather stations and predict when to burn. And that's because, you know, there are systems, especially here in the US, that would rely on weather data and tell people the best time to, you know, use a campfire, for example. That we immediately said to our people on the ground in the village and said, look, we can use this system. And they got on top of it. And in fact, it's not part of their local law that if the sign says this is a good day to burn, then that's fine. If it's not a good day to burn, you're not expected to burn. Or, and indeed, you will pay a fine to the local community leadership. And that's kind of where it really all started. We just sort of took it away. It was very much a co-managed system, co-design system. And when I say co, I'm really exaggerating how much of an impact we were making. We were really just providing a coordination support. They were telling us, this is what we need. We need to be able to respond to fires when they happen effectively. Let me tell you how they used to respond to fires. They'll use branches, you know, cut a branch and beat the fire down, or, you know, run with a bucket from, you know, however far away that stream was. So it wasn't very effective. So they're trying to put out fires. They're trying to predict, but it's not quite working. So it was very much a coordination that we did. And they just basically set us up. And that I find to be an incredible story unto itself.
1: And so in addition to the tracking weather and the, I guess, the moisture content of the forest in real time and getting that information to the community, how else did you use technology to help these people prevent and fight wildfires?
0: Well, I got to tell you, there's a really nice manual technology. So technology is not always data driven, okay? It's not always like numbers. So there is a backpack that you can fill with water, 5 gallons, about 20 liters of water. And it's got a high-powered hose connected to it. And that high-powered hose, you can safely carry that up a mountain or across long distances on the ground in the farms and put out fires when they happen.
1: Wow.
0: Because remember, these are systems where the water source is a river, okay? So you have to travel, you know, long distances to get to it, depending on where it is. If you're lucky, you're right next to a river, that's fine. But in most cases, you're not close to a river. So that technology of having a backpack and a high-powered hose, that was an important technology on the response side of this whole system. There's something else that I have to point out that I'm sure your listeners would enjoy is when we make our risk predictions, we let the local people know, and the chief forest guardian will put that sign up on the signpost. But there's also another communication mechanism we use just in case, you know, they're not able to either go to the sign today. Maybe their farm is in one direction, but the sign is in the other direction. Local communities in this area, in Cross River in Nigeria, they have what's called a town crier. So it's someone who goes around in the morning, you know, very early in the morning, just before it's bright at dawn, and they hit a gong very loudly, and they basically kind of almost wake you up. So if you're in a village at that time at 6 a.m., you hear a very loud gong that says, you know, hello, hello, everybody. This is a red fire day. Do not use fires on your farm. That is human technology right there, you know, so when we say technology, some of it's data driven, some of it is just reapplication of, you know, existing tools, as it were. And it always makes a difference because it's really about solving that problem at the small level, and it builds up to solving this big problem of making sure that fires do not progress from farms to forests.
1: It sounds like the town crier, you know, the hear ye that we've heard about.
0: Hear ye, yes.
1: And that is technology that works in the local community. That's a human societal technology that is appropriate for a village.
0: Exactly. A village that does not have cell service.
1: Mm-hmm.
0: Yes. If people don't have cell service, and in fact, you wouldn't believe this, but because it's a mountain range, well, I guess you would because you're a radio program, you would understand radio waves bounce around a lot in this sort of mountain landscape. So using radio can be quite tricky. And in fact, some of the radio that comes from the city doesn't always get here because they are cut off. So if you're generating radio, it has to be, you know, on the ground there. So in any case, the most effective technique is what the communities

0: already using, and we just got in there and said, well, let's get the town crier to speak. And in fact, it was one of the community people who said, well, we have to get the town crier to tell people. I was like, yeah, I agree completely.
1: So how successful has this Zero Wildfire campaign been? And what's the current status of the Afi Mountain Wildlife Sanctuary?
0: Oh, that's such a great question because I've got news.
1: Wonderful.
0: We just closed the fire season at Afi Mountain this year, and it's the fifth year in a row when we've had zero wildfires in the forest.
1: Amazing.
0: Zero. That is down from annual fires of, say, 5 to maybe 30 fires happening in a year in the park. But for the past 5 years, it's been down to zero. And we've been jubilating. Our teams have been, you know, just excited. And everyone's happy in the village. You know, it's like we're all really just pleased to not have to deal with wildfires. So the whole program has certainly saved Afi Mountain Wildlife Sanctuary from fires. And you can look at the map. You go from 2016 and, you know, multiple years before that, lots and lots of fire counts within the park to a park where it's completely zero. So the maps, we've got this slideshow where we show how the fires have sort of dwindled across the years. And it's incredible. It's just incredible. We're really proud of it.
1: And of course, that's good for the people and their farms and homes, and good for the bats.
0: Absolutely. Absolutely. It's great for bats. We're finding more and more individuals of our species, primarily when you're trapping in the forest. But we're also seeing more bat species at these sites as well.
1: So, Iroro, what do you hope is the future of this system that you've helped to create? And what do you want people to learn from your success?
0: Oh, I like that so much. First of all, I want to say it's been an incredible effort, you know, across work from our team members, our government partners, our community partners, you know, the community leaders who enforce the law without any input from us. We just ask them, did you enforce it? Yes. Okay, good. All of those people, this has been the effort of so many people. So I'm really, truly grateful for that we sort of created a movement on the ground around one protected area. We started another protected area in Nigeria. So we're protecting two places from wildfires now. Now, on top of that, because we've seen how successful this has been and we've talked with colleagues across Africa, in fact, some places in Southeast Asia, we've got colleagues who would like to test this at our site. And we're like, well, we've got the answer. So we're actually just now launching a program that is pan-tropical, and it will help people to adopt parts of this program that we're being successful with on their own forest patches around the world. So we're taking this thing global is what I'm trying to say. So I'm incredibly proud of what we've done. I'm incredibly grateful for all the people who supported us at this point. It's just been an incredible movement. And I want people to get the point that on the one hand, one or two people can make a difference if you push for it. But also local people, especially forest people, they're the custodians. They're the people you want to be talking to. They're the ones who have the solutions. They may not know the exact terms in the modern technology world that we live in today, but come on, you can always translate whatever they say. If they say we can no longer predict, that's what the problem is. If they say we just need to know when to burn, that's what the solution is. You know, you got to go translate that solution to whatever new ways the modern world interprets these things. So it's just incredible that we've been able to do this, and we want people to see that they too, in their own ways, in their own community, can make a difference. Just find your community, find your village to support you, but find the community people who will take that action with you and just take it away, because the world needs people like that who have a fire in the belly. In our case, our fire was started by fire. There you go. you know, who just take it away and rest assured that people will work with you.
1: Iroro Tanchi is the winner of the 2026 Goldman Environmental Prize for Africa. Thank you so much for joining me, Iroro. It's been a real pleasure.
0: Thank you. I really enjoyed this conversation.

0: 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Our crew includes Naomi Arenberg, Coloma Beltran, Mia DiLorenzo, Abby Edgecombe, Swayam Gagneja, Mark Kausch, Mark Sethlender, Don Lyman, Ashanti McLean, Nyung Nguyen, Sophia Pandelitis, Jake Rigo, Andrew Scarrett, Bella Smith, and Elle Wilson.
1: 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Steve Kerwood is our executive producer. I'm Jenny Doring.
0: And I'm Ainsley O'Neill. 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
10: It is only through a change in human consciousness that the world will be transformed. The personal and the planetary are connected. As we expand our awareness of mind, body, psyche, and spirit, and bring that awareness actively into the world, so also will the world be changed. This is our quest as we explore new dimensions.

0: Dog lovers might wonder how dogless people can choose to forgo the boundless gifts brought by their canine companions. No other animal loves us as much as our dogs. Beyond the love they shower on us, they give us the gift of getting us off our couches and out into the wider world, making us better physically, emotionally, and spiritually. Could it be that dogs truly arrive from the angelic realm? In this deep dialogue, we'll explore the spiritual connection between humans and their canine companions. There are over a billion dogs on the planet, and these special beings are important, often primary sources of love for people. The enormous amount of love that dogs bring to humanity serves an important spiritual purpose, and today we'll be exploring that purpose and our connection with our canine companions with our guest, J.J. Flowers. J.J. Flowers is a screenwriter, playwright, and lifelong yogi who teaches pranayama yoga and meditation, also known as loving-kindness meditation. She identifies as an experienced metaphysician, psychic medium, and animal communicator. Flowers is the author of numerous books, including The Spiritual Dog, Emissary of Unconditional Love and Healing. So please join us for the next hour as we explore the unconditional love brought to us by our canine companions with our guest, J.J. Flowers. I'm Justine Willis-Toms. I'll be your host. Welcome to New Dimensions. J.J., welcome.
1: Thank you for having me.
0: It's my pleasure. It's my pleasure. And first of all, I would love for you to talk about your connection.
1: Well, I always maintained extremely close and powerful connections to dogs and to other animals. I didn't understand the power of it until I was going about a happy-go-lucky life. I was a wife and a mom, and I was writing these really thick, fun historical romance novels. And this was a great gig until I, you know, after like my ninth novel, I began having fantasies of killing off my heroines in really dreadful ways. And so I began writing other things. And it was about this time that I went into the tumultuous year where I first lost my wonderful husband after 35 happy years of marriage. And then 11 months later, we lost our son. These were the two brightest lights in my life. And I spent many years walking in grief. But as that happened, the doors to the spiritual realm opened, and this was transformative. When it first happened, after they first both died, I'd be walking or just, you know, like in a supermarket, and all of a sudden I would be experiencing their love as a physical force, a physical presence. They were there. Their love was there. It was overwhelming. It would drop me to my knees, wet my eyes with tears. And it's, I can't tell you, the heart just burst open. So I knew that they were still present. And this set me on what has been, the journey to find out how this was happening, why it was happening, how grief is always a spiritual passage, one of the most powerful spiritual passages available to us humans. And I began first courting evidentiary mediums, and they would be blind readings. And one of them with a man named Bill Phillips, he's famous, many people in your audience might know him. A wonderful, wonderful, one of the best evidentiary mediums. We had a 2-hour blind reading, and it was so fantastic, so fabulous. He wrote it into, I'm like chapter 8 in his book. But at the end, I began understanding what was happening, that this physical world, Mother Earth, this physical reality exists inside an infinitely more complex spiritual realm. And for all the science types out there, I just would invite you to, if you just think of the complexity here on Earth, it's just a leaf or an atom, it doesn't matter. When you think of that complexity and you understand we human beings were unable to wrap our minds around the complexity that is the physical universe, and the spiritual realm is even more complicated. So it's not a simple thing. But from that, I began reading the great channel texts, the ones by Jane Roberts and Paul Selig. And I began connecting to Very High Light. One of my meditations with Very High Light that I began experiencing, learning the metta meditation and experiencing love as an energetic force. Sometime later, I was looking at my dog and all of a sudden I was just like, oh my God, there is so much more going on than just these beautiful beings that we love and cherish so deeply.
0: So that reminds me that you talk about the idea that, or the reality that we can have telepathic communication with our dogs or cats or horses or animals in our lives.
1: You know, it's so funny because it's actually not hard. It just requires practice. It's like learning the piano or mathematics or yoga. You just need to practice. My guru in yoga, Patabi Joyce, who I love very much, he says, practice and all is coming. And no matter what problem people would present to him, he'd say, a solution is practice and then more practice. So it's very easy. And that's where my guidance, Melchizedek, gave me this really powerful metta meditation. It's something that I began to understand. Love was always easy for me. It was always the easiest part of my life. I love people. I love animals. I love trees. I love the ocean. There's almost nothing don't make me name names, people I don't love. We're not going to mention anyone. So love was always very easy for me, but I began to notice that it wasn't as easy for some people. And then I began to realize, I realized that some people, their dog is the most powerful love in their life. And it's their way that their heart opens with their dog and their connection to their dog. So that's when I was given different ways. Well, the metta meditation, this is such an interesting point, because the metta meditation or the loving kindness meditation is ancient. It probably goes back to the beginning of human beings. Mm. People realized that this was a powerful way to pull God source energy into our bodies, into our consciousness, into the wider world. So the Buddhists have many wonderful metta meditation practices. There, you can look online, they're available. But I began to notice, because I actually practice with a lot of Buddhists, and I began to notice that the the way the Buddhists did the metta meditation didn't work for all people. And so that's when my guidance showed me a way that allows us mere mortals to connect to the energy of love. And it's a very simple process. You close your eyes. I recommend, before we even go there, I always recommend conscious breathing for at least 10 minutes before you do that. Conscious breathing, pranayama. What pranayama does is, there's so many things that, first of all, it has the same benefits as strenuous exercise. And this isn't me imagining that. This is hard science. James Nestor wrote a beautiful book called The Breath, which presents the science of pranayama and these breathing exercises. And for many people who meditate, like when, you know, meditation for me is like a big zero. Oh, sure, I can do it. I know how to focus my concentration. It's like no problem, but it's also no fun for me. I do get the benefits, but when I add pranayama and a metta meditation, for all the older folks out there, it's like an e-ticket at Disneyland. It's like, woohoo. It's so much more powerful. So that's why I like to share it with people. So after 10 minutes of conscious breathing, you sit up straight, you relax your shoulders, you invite relaxation into your body. And then when I'm practicing with people, I invite people to remember the time when love overwhelmed you. To remember if it's with yourself, a spouse, or a friend or a child, remember the time when you were overwhelmed by your love for them or their love for you. And relive the memory of love. We all have them. So when you relive the memory and relive it, take time here, relive it in detail. It opens your heart and you will find yourself in a vibration of love. And this vibration is healing. All healing is in and through the vibration of love. God is the energy of creation, the energy of love. So, yeah, so you experience that, and then you imagine love as a glittering white light. Picture it in your mind and start sending it over people. You imagine the person and you send the glittering white light over them. And then the Buddhists at this point will have a very nice wording, that like a prayer or a mantra that you say as you're doing this. My guides have given me my own, it's not mine at all. It's their words. And that's in my book too. It's just a short prayer that you say with the people. The words and the image act energetically to deliver the energy of love to that person, no matter where they are, no matter where they are on earth, where they are in your life, where they are in the spiritual realm. This is how you know, when you practice this, you can practice it on people who have transitioned, and it works better than the best mediums in connecting you to their light. It's a very powerful practice. So we can do this with our animals, and it works the same kind of magic.
2: I love this part in your book where you say experiment with, let's say, your dog, and do this meditation, and you're doing it in your mind's eye, so you're not saying it out loud.
1: No.
2: You're doing the meditation, and you're putting the bubble around your dog and putting the light bubble around yourself, and you're joining them. And then you say something like to your dog, like, about how much you love them or whatever. And just watch your dog. And you say frequently the dog will like, if it's sleeping, it'll wake up and it'll look over at you. And give you some indication like, wow, what's going on here? So,
1: because they all animals experience this. There's so many examples of this throughout human time where the animal understood what was going on. Your dog knows more about you than you do. That's the amazing fact. They're very connected to us. Because the moment we start loving on our dogs, when we get them as those incredible puppies, full of joy and exuberance and rambunctiousness and fun. Yeah, the moment we start loving on them, what happens is our energy systems, our chakra systems starts synchronizing, pairing with their chakra systems. And it creates a very powerful energetic connection. That's why the connection between humans and dogs, and some humans and cats too, and horses, the domestic animals, is so powerful.
2: And I think as you were talking about puppies, one of the things that you suggest to us, that if you're going to get a puppy, get a puppy that's like 16 weeks old. That surprised me because most people like think 8 weeks is fine, you know, pick up a puppy. But you say that there's lots of things that help to make this dog well adjusted later in life if it stays with its mother and siblings for 16 weeks. Can you explain that, please?
1: It is true. It's something that this is from my own experience, and other people too have had this experience. 8 weeks is just too young, because when they're puppies and they're with their litter mates and their mom, they are learning dog-to-dog communication. Science has showed us this too with mammals. That playtime is essential for their brain development, their emotional well-being, their confidence as dogs. So if you can just keep them at least 14 weeks to 16 weeks, you will have a better dog than when you snatch them at 8 weeks. It's just too young.
2: And they learn like the roughhousing they do with their litter mates. They learn about all sorts of things, and the mother teaches them better communication skills. And
1: yes,
2: there's just a lot that goes on there that
1: is
2: helpful later on when you're bonding with your puppy. And this reminds me also, you say that dogs actually can feel grief. You give a wonderful example of this. One of your dogs, when Kira, one of your dogs died, and then you had this Basset hound you called Sarah Basset. And what did she do after Kira died?
1: Justine, you're just a wonderful interviewer, because I'm not used to being interviewed by people who actually have read the book. But my book is populated. I've had a lifetime. I'm 68, and I was born into a family with two dogs, and I've had dogs every day since. And when my children were little, John and I, we were really great parents, but just part time. And we called my mom and begged her to move in with us. And so she was an artist, we call her the saint, but she was also very neurotic. And neurotic people have neurotic dogs. So we sometimes had three dogs in our house. So I have a lot of hilarious stories in there about dogs. But this one was when Kira died. Kira was like the worst dog anyone's ever had. She made Marley and me. Marley looked like a saint. She just had the worst case of separation anxiety. It's an interesting thing. Dogs do. There are dogs that have mental problems. So she was one of them. We did our best, but she did when she transitioned. That's when John told me this wonderful bit of wisdom. He said, he wanted to know if there was a certain dog I was attracted to, a certain type of dog I was attracted to. And of course I said, well, I love all dogs. And he said, yes, no matter what dog you get, you are going to love them. You can get the worst, and this has happened, the worst dog in the world, like Kira, and you will love her as much as if she was the best dog. Because this is our energy systems working, especially when we have open hearts. It's like, you're going to love that dog. So when Kira transitioned, she was best buddies with Sarah Bassett. And I was looking out the window. It was like 3 weeks after she had left, and Sarah went and gathered all the toys in the yard. Kira's was a ball chaser, and she took all the sticks and balls and put them in a pile and went to sleep on them. And that's when your heart just
2: sweet. Breaks. That is so sweet. Absolutely. Also, you talk about our own grief when our dogs die. I mean, because we have this great connection with them, this love connection. And sometimes that grief is just overwhelming. And it might, when our dog is older and maybe in pain, we put off euthanizing them for maybe too long. You talk about that. So please explain that to us.
1: Okay, I'll try and go through that. I counsel a lot of people walking that passage. And I do feel, I've helped their hand as they walk through that passage. And I've connected to dogs on the other side. As they're going through the passage, I understand and my guidance. I had a lot of guidance help me write this book so that I wouldn't get things. I would be able to convey to people, because there's a lot of things people don't understand. As I said, grief is always a spiritual passage. It is meant to awaken to the greater reality. And that greater reality is that this being that you love so much, yes, they will be gone, but you were gifted with their presence for as many years as you had them. And that was a gift from God. You had their love, their companionship, their being with you for all those years were meant to move. Yes, you're going to miss them, of course. There's no doubt about it. But you're meant to move from the missing them to the understanding of the gratitude for having had them in your life. And then you're meant to understand that their love, it's not gone. It's still there. You're just not, you just close that door when you can open it to their love. They zoom right in to be with you. So when people are going through this passage, what the dogs tell me is that death is there. Okay. All animals come from the angelic realm. The angelic realm is a dimension that the main energy is the energy of unconditional love. All animals hold unconditional love. Now, just like people, it can get messed up while we're down here because we move into a density in this physical plane that sometimes interferes with this unconditional love. And sometimes I feel that the whole purpose of these journeys is to teach us how to connect that unconditional love while we're here. So these dogs, they're holding unconditional love. They've gifted it to you for all these years. They've had fun while they're here. When I connect to dogs, death isn't the same thing to them. They've told me it's like wearing a coat, dropping the coat, and stepping back into the light. It's a very powerful, positive thing for them. It's not like at all costs, just stop this process, prevent death, try to keep it from, overwhelming us. It's going to happen. You bought the grief the day you fell in love with that dog. It's one way or another.
2: 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But I want to remind our listeners, I'm speaking with JJ Flowers. She's the author of The Spiritual Dog, Emissary of Unconditional Love and Healing. 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
2: So, JJ, you are about to say something more about this unconditional love and grief.
1: Yeah, and dogs when they transition. So once they transition, they're back in the angelic realm. They're surrounded by their soul buddies. I have a very uncertain understanding of their soul's evolution. I do, there are certain things that my guidance has presented me with that are very surprising that I'll share with you in a minute. But I want to emphasize what the dogs say once they have transitioned. They're happy campers. And when they go back to you, because they want to connect with the energy of love, your love, like, you know, from there, they're anxious to do it. They're happy to do it, but they see you and you're in grief and you're weeping and it's heartbreaking and you're falling apart and you're missing them. And they don't understand it because for them, they had this fantastic life with you. They made love with you, created all this love. It's being celebrated. They're celebrating it. And then they look back on you and you're just this cesspool of, so it's hard for them. It's much easier for them to connect you when you move to love and gratitude. Gratitude for having had them, for the gift of their presence in your life.
2: Lovely.
1: So that's one thing. And then the interesting thing, because there's mysteries with animals and in connecting to them and in understanding their soul's trajectory, it's hard for us to understand our souls, our own human soul and our evolution from the reincarnational cycles that we're all in right now. How it's popular now. I think more people are viewing it this way, but that you've had not just one or two past lives, but hundreds of them. And how each one is like a different fabric or different light laid over your soul. Each life is supposed to grow us in love. And it's very much the same for animals. But I started doing readings of animals, and this one lady, she's being visited by this was so much fun for me. She was being visited by a raccoon, and every night this raccoon would come at 7 o'clock, and she would go and get little tidbits and little good things for the raccoon to eat. And she named the raccoon, and she's having this, she's starting to love this raccoon. And so she wants to know, does the raccoon have a message for her? So I'm looking at this raccoon and I was like, wow, yeah. And I said, she's telling me that she's a she and that she has something to do with your grandmother. There's something about her name that's meaningful. And the woman goes, oh my God, I named her Deezy after my grandma. And I was like, okay, I'm sorry to get the picture here. And what had happened, I saw the way it worked is wild animals sometimes will choose to become a domestic animal. Now, why is this? Why would a wild animal want to be a domestic animal? And that's what Deezy showed me, because this woman's love overwhelmed Deezy. It was like, wow, this is why animals like to join their lives with us. Our love, human love, is a powerful force. It heals them. It changes their energetics. It makes them more of who they are. But they're still a little hesitant because, you know, being a wild animal is this wonderful, you know, connection to Mother Earth and nature and other beings. And then being a domestic animal is a different show. Her grandmother, Deezy, was thinking about it. And her grandmother said, oh, go to my granddaughter. Her grandmother arranged it because she knew her granddaughter would do just what she did. And when Daisy felt this woman's love, it convinced her that her next life, she would definitely come probably as this woman's cat or dog or who knows.
2: Interesting. As you mentioned, raccoons, I'm reminded of this wild story you tell about a raccoon named Rocky. And I've seen this, that dogs and cats might like to watch television. And I remember one of my cats was watching television and it showed a mouse somehow. And my cat jumped up and ran behind the television screen to try and find that mouse. But Rocky, the raccoon, would sit on the couch and describe what he would do.
1: Well, Rocky was really abandoned at first. And this family, they owned a nice ice cream shop. And so Rocky would come in and steal ice cream every night. And the people tried to keep him out and everything, but they had no luck. And so they were like, they gave up. And Rocky became a pet. And, you know, of course, he was a very plump raccoon living in an ice cream store. The people had an apartment on top. It's true, like you say, there are not all dogs or cats, but many of them do. They even have like a cat channel now and a dog channel. And I'm told a lot of this has to do more with sounds than it does with visual. In my book, I just want to mention this for people. I have this whole thing on the physiology of dogs. I'm a voracious reader and I read every book on the physiology of dogs and how that beautifully manifests their spiritual purpose of joining their lives with us and in service to us. But anyway, so Rocky would sit on the couch and he had a remote. And he would flip through the channels just real quick, flip, look, flip, flip, flip. And he didn't care about people. Anytime people appeared on the TV, forget it. He went right. And as soon as he saw an animal, a being with four legs, Rocky stopped and stared and was mesmerized.
2: That's so wild. That's so wild. One of the super powers that dogs have, especially, is the power of smell. And you talk about how they even can smell our emotions.
1: Yeah.
2: So please share with us what that's about.
1: Oh, I'm happy to. And I'm going to try and slip in here for all the listeners with their dogs. Three things that you can do that will just thrill your dog. So the story of dogs, their superpower is their nose. And their nose, you know, depending upon the dog and the breed, it's anywhere from 100,000 to 1,000,000 times more what we smell. Many people know this. Dogs can smell cancer in bodies. Your dog can smell you 10 miles away. They can smell, you know, a dead rat a mile away is like a very interesting smell for them. Their sense of smell, it's very much like our eyes. It creates an image in their mind. And dogs don't smell like we smell. Humans, we have a really poor sense of smell, most of us. But we smell it like a chemical stew, all the smells mixed together into this one scent. For dogs, no, it's individual smells. Like if you're cooking a stew, they smell the carrots, the other vegetables, the sauce, what's in the sauce. They smell that as an individual smell. Your dog in your living room right now can smell the carpet, the floor, the couch. It can smell the spider in the corner, the plant and the dirt. we don't, most humans do not understand how powerful this is for dogs.
2: They see them as all these individual smells.
1: Smells, which is very different experience. And that's why, interesting, we give them, like, our sense, the human sense of taste is, they say, at least 80% smell. Because you could plug your nose and you're not going to taste. I've known people who lost their taste buds. And they, what that does, how that changes everything. And our taste buds are associated with our sense of, powerfully associated with our sense of smell. Dogs, because they don't have as many taste buds as we do, they do have taste buds. They don't have sweet taste buds, but all the rest they have, taste is mostly smell, and they have a million times more. So when we give our dogs like plain kibble, they're bored. They, what they want is what we're eating. They want to taste it. I always put a little bit of what I'm eating in my dog's food because it rocks their soul. They really, that's what it is for them.
2: You were going to say something about the three things that people can do with their dogs.
1: I wanted to finish with the smells because it has it. One of them is put a little bit of your food into their kibble. They really love that. And dogs are scavengers, especially Newfoundlands are famously garbage guts. They just will eat anything. but the thing about a dog's sense of smell that many people do not know is that smelling for a dog is a conscious act. They don't walk around smelling all the time because they couldn't live with us. Because, the bleach, your shampoo is like driving them crazy. They don't smell, like if you have lavender shampoo, they don't smell lavender. They smell the chemicals that made the lavender. Mm. So they only smell when they want information from the environment.
2: So they can turn it off and on.
1: They can turn it off and on. Yeah. When I see people hold dogs on a tight lead without allowing them to explore the world, their sense of smell, because when a dog's outside, it's a dog's great joy is using their sense of smell to explore the world.
2: Exactly. And so that just reminds me about having a dog on a leash or not. I mean, most places that we live really require dogs on leashes. But I guess that what you are suggesting is that even if your dog is on a leash, to allow the dog to lead you rather than you leading the dog, and especially when two dogs are meeting for the first time, and there's a whole ritual of that meeting that's going on, and if one is on a leash and one is not, it's difficult for them to go through this protocol that they have.
1: Yeah, that's another thing people don't. First of all, dogs do communicate with each other telepathically, but those communications have physical manifestations. And in my book, I list 20 of the signals, the things that are had, the communication that's going on when your dog is meeting another dog. And knowing these, it makes it so much fun to recognize what is happening with your dog when they meet another dog. People often pull their dog back from the other dog, fearing some interference, some aggression. People walk around afraid of aggression. Well, fear, there's a huge spiritual aspect of fear. Fear is always a wrong turn. Fear shows up when we're imagining unpleasant futures. You can just as easily imagine a pleasant future because fear often, as we all know, you often attract what you're afraid of. You're being invited. Every time you're afraid of anything, you're actually being invited to find a different response.
2: You describe a moment where there was one dog on a leash and the other dog was free roaming, and the dog on the leash just sat down and wouldn't move when its human companion wanted it to walk, and it just refused to walk. And
1: you see it when you start looking at dogs like, and inviting the information, say, what is going on with my dog? You start understanding them better. And in this particular, I've since seen it many times, they've done experiments where you can give, you have two dogs, you give one a treat, the other one is like, whoa, you don't give him the treat. They're like, whoa, what's going on? And they're panic. It's like they know this is not fair. Where's mine? Very much like people. So, in this case, that man, it was a German Shepherd and had police training. It was very well-trained dog. And he's walking with me and my dog is off a leash exploring the neighborhood. And his dog saw this and he was like, whoa. Why does she get to be off the leash and I'm on this? And he would sit down and look at his owner, and I could tell, I knew what he was thinking. And he did it like twice. And I told the owner, I said, he's just jealous because Paris is off the leash. And he goes, oh, I think you're right. And he let him off the leash and they were as happy.
2: That's great. I love that. What about therapy dogs? You write about how dogs have been part of the healing when, let's say, school shootings have happened, when they bring in dogs to help with the therapy with the children.
1: This gets to the power of the unconditional love.

0: vibration. They just know their dog is a powerful, loving presence. And then they get the idea, oh, this, my dog would be a good therapy dog. And they go through the training. And sure enough, almost always when you have this idea about your dog, it's directing you in that, it's pushing you in that direction. So, yeah, the dogs as therapy dogs work wonders. It has to do with the energetic syncing of our chakra systems, because dogs, like the root chakra, our root chakras will sync, and that's when we bring a dog into our home and we start feeding them and providing them with shelter and stability and a nice home. The dog will start protecting that place. Then the next chakra that on the dog side is their reproductive chakras, and we yank those out because human beings cannot be trusted with an overpopulation of dogs. It's too hard. So we yank that out so we don't have to. So that one's gone. But then the next one is where it gets really interesting, and there's an emotional component where our emotions start sinking. And this is where, when you're happy and positive and joyful and laughing, the dog gets that energy. And what dogs tend to do is amplify our positive energy. That's why your love for your dog can get really, so it's a big, wonderful love in your life, operating in your life. When it becomes a problem is when it's negative emotions, fear again. Fear is, for most people, the anxiety. If you have anxiety, you're being fed, you are being invited to find out a way to transcend that anxiety. Just start exploring it. There's, you know, many excellent books on the subject. There's many spiritual practices. I would suggest pranayama and yoga are two wonderful means. So, but when you have fear and anger, that's another big one. If you have anger operating in your energy system, these go into your dog. So dogs are able to absorb our excess emotional energy very well. It's one of their gifts to us. They take it, they transmute it.
1: They're mirroring our particular emotion. This can also cause behavioral problems with dogs.
0: Yes. If you have too much anger or too much fear, it will show up in your dog as either a behavioral problem or it can turn into a disease. I've seen this.
1: If you have a dog that has a tendency toward, there are some breeds that have a tendency towards aggression.
0: Yes.
1: So this could be easily exacerbated if you as an owner are going around really angry all the time, then this might translate to your dog to be very aggressive, I guess.
0: Yes, that's so... I'm glad you used the word exasperate because it does. There are dogs who you will enter your life that are aggressive. This is a deep and very powerful subject for me because it opens my heart and I understand the path that you're walking, and it's a difficult one, but it is one that is rewarded spiritually, really powerfully. So if you have a dog that is aggressive, there are ways. You need a dog trainer. There's many excellent books on the subject, how you do this. You are being called to help that dog reduce that fear, because aggression is always from fear. That's at the root of any aggression is fear. So that's why fear is That's what we need to get rid of in the world. So let's all work on that.
1: So both in ourselves, so that it also is reflected in our dog.

0: drugs.
1: Right. Right. So you, it can be coming from you, but I have known people who the dog walked into their life and it's not operating in their system, but they are being called to help that dog become better.
0: Mm-hmm. Mm-hmm.
1: And there are ways to do it. So watch that. Yeah.
0: Wonderful to read that. There are a couple of your dogs. You mentioned Paris, I think, which was your Newfoundland dog. One of your Newfoundlands, and, Beluga Baby, which was another dog you had, and they would play with crows. Crows would just, they loved, teasing the dogs.
1: Yeah, the crows were always in charge because on walks, it was one set of crows would just come down. They'd swoop down right in front of them and the chase was on. And the crows would land right in front, like the dogs would be running towards them and the crow would give them just a taste, like 8 feet. And the dogs would charge and they'd fly up. And you knew they were just laughing at the dog, like, you're so pathetic. You think you can catch us.
0: That's so delightful. That's so delightful.
1: I don't get me started on crows because I'm just.
0: And just one last item, dogs is healers. They really can be healers for us. And we just have like 1 minute to have you speak to that.
1: Because dogs are healers. Old people who are empty nesters, they're lonely. Their life feels more empty. They get a dog and suddenly, you know, they're landing in joy and love and fun. And the dog is getting them out and they're meeting people. I can't tell you how many times. Well, I can. 3 times. I've met a person who did not like dogs and they just didn't get it. They seem as just like serious conductors of dirt. They want nothing to do with them. And I've talked them in mostly for their children. I can give a talk on why you should get a dog for your children. It's very important. They get the dog. I talk them into it. They're reluctant. They get the dog. And then, you know, like a year later, they whisper to me, sometimes I think I love my dog more than my children.
0: That's so great. I just love it. I love it. Yeah. This is so great. We could talk on and on, spend all day talking about all these different attributes that dogs and humans have together as we go through life together. Thank you so much, JJ, for being with us on New Dimensions. I've been speaking with JJ Flowers, author of The Spiritual Dog, Emissary of Unconditional Love and Healing. And if you want to know more about her work, you can go to jjflowersbooks.com. 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
3: Hi, I'm Mark Nepo, author of The Language of the Soul, and next time on New Dimensions, I'll be talking about how the words you choose shape the life you live.
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Autumn arrives quietly, with less drama than other seasons. A gradual slowing of the solar-powered activity of summer, accompanied by a subtle cooling of the air and dimming of the light as the sun moves south for the winter. In contrast, the animal world is all activity, a flurry of preparation for the challenges of the season to come, while the changing colors of the leaves signals a silent chemistry of decay and transformation that fuels the next generation of plants and feeds the animals with fruits and seeds. For ambient composers, it's time to explore slower tempos, darker harmonies, descending progressions, the bittersweet timbres of the woodwind family, and the metallic overtones of bells and horns. I'm Stephen Hill, and on this transmission of Hearts of Space, ambient classical atmospheres and introspections for autumn, on a program called Descending Dusk. We begin with music from the Netherlands by the Amnis Initiative, Dutch composer D.F. Lodewijks from Other Worlds. From Australia, we have music by Deep Space, the project of synthesist Mirko Ruckels from Neon Blue Utopia, and from Washington State musician Deborah Martin and Pennsylvania woodwind player Jill Haley, a seasonal selection from Rendering Time. Later, we move deeper with Electronic Ambient from Paris by Christian Whitman from Acheron. More by the Amnis Initiative from Other Worlds, by Pennsylvania ambient musician George Wallace from Timeless. A seasonal soundscape by Ishk, the project of English synthesist Matt Hillier from Moontide Collection. And more by Christian Whitman from Orpheus. Ambient Classical Atmospheres and Introspections for Autumn, a program called Descending Dusk, on this transmission of Hearts of Space.

ambient classical atmospheres, and introspections for autumn. A program called Descending Dusk on this transmission of Hearts of Space.

We began with two pieces from the Netherlands by the Amnes Initiative, Dutch composer D.F. Lodewijks from Other Worlds. Then from Australia, music by Deep Space, the project of synthesist Mirko Ruckels from Neon Blue Utopia, and from Washington State musician Deborah Martin and Pennsylvania oboe and English horn player Jill Haley, a seasonally appropriate selection from Rendering Time. We move deeper with two pieces by French musician and Lightwave co-founder Christian Wittmann from Acheron. Then, the Amnes Initiative returned with one more from Other Worlds. Pennsylvania ambient musician George Wallace continued with a piece from Timeless. Near the end, a seasonal soundscape by Ishq, the project of English synthesist Matt Hillier from Moontide Collection. And we leave you with more music from Paris by Christian Wittmann, this time from Orpheus. This edition of Hearts of Space was produced by Steve Davis and Stephen Hill. You heard program number 1407, Descending Dusk. 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I'm Stephen Hill. 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

Good evening, everyone. It is Sunday night, and it is 11 p.m., and you are listening to 88.5 FM, KTEP El Paso, public radio for the Southwest. And that can only mean one thing. That's right, it's time for Audio Sickness. I'm Jamie Osborne, your host and curator for an hour of some very special music. Music of the new age, electroacoustic fusion, heavy mellow, modern mellow. We call it a lot of different things, but you're new to this hour of radio, welcome. It is a very unique hour of radio. I always like to say it's the most unique hour of radio you'll hear this week. And it's almost all brand new. It's really cool stuff as these artists crank out tons of new music, both in the acoustic and ambient and electronic spaces. We feature them in this hour of really cool music. Wedged between, you know, Hearts of Space and jazz. Kind of fits though, as you see. Give it a chance and check it out. So, tons of music in the library is being dominated by the piano lately, but, you know, as longtime listeners know, it goes in waves, and we've gotten a lot of really interesting stuff. Only one debut tonight, although I will say that it's sort of an overdue debut from one of our most prolific artists, Michelle Qureshi. And she is both a guitarist and an ambient artist too. Sometimes she mixes them. She sent me two EPs after her recent move to Austin. A short little guitar piece in here will be her doing her thing on a brand new EP. So we start with my friend Andy Mitrin, half of the Al Jewer and Andy Mitrin duo. His solo album is More Now Everywhere, and we start off with Breakers.

piano from Vicente Avella, winding up our opening set tonight of Audiosyncrasy. You know, it's funny, sometimes I'll pull out music that I want to play for you on the program, and I'll make the notes and I'll add it to my notes, and at the end of all the compilation, I realize I've forgotten a track. I forgot to add it to the actual show. That's what happened to Vicente's Lunar Dust last week. I'll get it in this week. So there you go. Vicente Avella's Lunar Dust from his most recent release, Night Music 1. I'm really, really digging. Just love that CD. There's something about it. You know, sometimes when a piece of music just grabs you, yeah, that's what Vicente Avella's Night Music has done for me. Andy Mitrin started us off tonight on Audiosyncrasy. I'm Jamie Osborne. Hope you are enjoying it so far. We're here until midnight. From a new solo release from Andy Mitrin, he gives us a track called Breakers we used to start the show. Kind of keyboards, but got a lot of other instrumentation and stuff in it too. When he teams up with his musical partner Al Jewer, they release music like that, but then with flutes layered on. Al Jewer doing all the flutes and woodwinds and all that stuff, but just solo music from Al Jewer. Excuse me, Andy Mitrin. And interestingly, last year he released a solo release as well, but under his musical pseudonym, PC Mooley. All these guys, these artists, they're kind of interesting in that way. Darlene Coldenhoven gave us the first of two piano pieces in a row, Flying with Kites, from her new release, A Grand Memoir, we debuted earlier this month. And then Jennifer Dufresne's The Beauty Within from Soul Love. Don't worry about writing any of this stuff down. There's a show's playlist, and it'll get posted at the end of the program. Actually, there's two places to check the playlist now. The short little guitar piece, a little 2 minutes and change from Michelle Qureshi, a new Austin resident. She moved from down north. I emailed her, and we were chatting about it. She didn't realize I live in New Braunfels, which is about 40 minutes south of town. And no, there's no imminent plans to get together or anything like that. But there's a number of artists living in the Austin area, and she's just the newest one. So, in celebration of her move, she's released two EPs, the first of which is Spirals, the next of which I'll play next week for you on the program. And that was the title track. Spirals has 6 tracks on it, and the other EP that she sent has 4. So there you go. So, as I said, there's a playlist coming. You don't have to worry about writing it down. Just enjoy the music. Kind of keep a track of where it is in the list. It'll make it easier to find in the show's playlist. And of course, if you're watching on KTEP.org or KTEP, you know, where it'll play the info for you, you can see the name of the track as it goes by usually. So here, this one's going to get an Emmy. Question is, what Grammy or what category? We debuted last week John Batiste's Black Mozart. This is Shine. Music for Mozart, but not.

recorded at her home outside Sydney up in the Blue Mountains. That's the music of Fiona Joy Hawkins on her very special 97-key piano. Now, it's a big deal. I'm not sure I really know the whole etymology of it. Fiona Joy gave a bunch of concerts during the pandemic, virtual concerts on Facebook and stuff. She was probably the most prolific during the pandemic. And anyway, she would tell the story over and over and over again about that piano. But yeah, it's pretty special, pretty unique. A lot of these artists that are piano artists have really amazing pianos. I know Lisa Pressman, who we play every now and again, has a Bösendorfer that is like this family treasure. So yeah, these instruments are as much a part of the music as the artist playing them. From her new release, Desert of Crystal, that was the title track from that Australian artist. Got another one coming up in our final set. John Batiste started things off, the former frontman for the band that was the Colbert Show's band. John Batiste doing some really great stuff musically, and has been for a long time, and kind of like the Marsalis brothers before him, he is all over the place. The Marsalis brothers kind of tended to stay in the middle toward the jazz, but they kind of veered too. But John Batiste picks up Black Mozart, and it's really cool. But he's got three tribute albums. The Black Mozart is one. He's got another one about Monk. The third one's escaping me right off the top of my head. I don't have my notes in front of me, but great treatments of those canonical pieces of music. Divine Matrix gave us Light Play at Antelope Canyon from their Arizona Skies. In the middle, a short guitar piece from my friend Mateo Palmer called Reunion from Keepsakes Volume 1. And just before this one, A Mother's Desire from Blue is Nine, the musical workings of Gary Mulford in Beyond the Quiet Sky, that latest release. So, if you want to find out more about this music, maybe find out about Fiona's 97-key piano or whatever, you'll need to know where their web pages are. Once you know the artist's name, you could probably Google them. It's what I do most of the time to get a hold of them, although there are times where I'll send you somewhere else. Not all of these artists, believe it or not, have web pages, but your first place to find them will be at my show's website, audiosyn.com. And once you go to audiosyn.com, the first 8 letters of the show name, the playlist will be posted at the end of the program. It's not there now. If you go there now, you'll see last week's, which is fine, but it's not the music you're listening to right now. The other place to find it is my new project at modernmellow.com. Now, the playlist, for technical reasons, it doesn't get posted till sometime tomorrow, but it is there, and it's cool, and it's a neat little project we're working on more later. So here's a really cool piano piece from a really cool album. The artist is Mars Lazar. The album is A Kind of Stillness, and this is Dusk in Cabernet.

Benedictus gives us Born of Flight, this track from a CD we debuted last week called Salvaging the Future from the Spotted Company Music Label. I say CD, but it's, you know, the nomenclature just because that's what we in radio have always said, at least it seems so. Before that, I guess it was LP. Anyway. The latest release, Born of Flight, from Dean DeBenedictis. Mars Lazar started the set with Dusking Cabernet from A Kind of Stillness. And Jim Ottaway gave us Dreams and Visions. He's on the Gold Coast of Australia, our second Australian artist in the show tonight. A little bit up from, a little bit north of the Blue Mountains where Fiona Joy lives. He's on the Queensland Coast. They call the Gold Coast. That's going to wrap it up for this edition of Audio Secrecy. I'm Jamie Osborne. Hope you have enjoyed it. You'll only hear Audio Secrecy on 88.5 FM, KTET El Paso, public media broadcasting from the University of Texas at El Paso. And I hope that this kind of unusual and unique music is important enough to you to continue to support it. 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So do what you can when you can. 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Take care, my friends. The Overnight Jazz is next. Have yourselves a great week. I will see you next Sunday night at 11 for another edition of Audio Secrecy. 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

How are you doing on this fine day, evening, night? Hope you are well. You're with D. Alexander. Happy to be here with you with a little John Coltrane from Coltrane Jazz. We heard the composition, Some Other Blues. Happy to be here with you. Let's take a trip together through this music. This is jazz.

That's Kyle Ashe on guitar and his organ trio from the recording Five Down Blues with Pete Benson on Hammond B3, George Flutis on drums. We heard his composition, Dig Deep. Right before that, Alan Harris from Kate's Soul Food with Autumn Has Found You. And right before that, my big brother, Oliver Lake, from his cloth recording with his big band and his rendition of Outkast's Bouncing Back, Bumping Me Against the Wall. Here's Cheryl Cassidy from her recording Fearless, Surrender.

A little taste of South Africa, Induduzo Makathini from his recording, Modes of Communication, Letters from the Underworlds. And the track we heard was Saziwa Ngwe. And right before that, we heard from Hugh Masekela from his recording, Hope, Composition Marketplace, recorded live at Blues Alley in Washington, D.C. And before that, we heard from Mother Africa, Miriam Makeba, from her recording, Homeland, with Amalia. Here's Bruce Barth and his trio with Vicente Archer and Montez Coleman. The recording is entitled Dedication. And let's take a listen to Let's Go, a song that he dedicates to McCoy Tyner.

Shanta Nurala, composer, musician, storyteller, and her recording, Sitarsis, with Sitar Black. We heard the title track from her recording. Thank you so much for joining me during this hour of music. Had a great time sharing it with you. Please don't forget to share with your children. Live every minute, put yourself in it, because this is your life. You're with D. Alexander. This is Jazz.

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Beautiful solo composition by Ronnie Foster from his recording Reboot. That was After Conversation with Nadia. Thank you for joining me during this hour of music. You're with Dee Alexander. I have so many great things in store for you. I'm looking forward to it. And I certainly hope that you are as well. So please stay with me as we take this journey together. Classics and new music. You're with Dee Alexander. This is Jazz.

the voice of Leslie Buchelman and the pianist Mr. Jeremy Kahn from their recording Tonight at Noon, Explorations into Music by Leonard Bernstein and Charles Mingus. And we heard Mingus's Duke Ellington's Sound of Love. And right before that, Eric Reed from Musicale with his composition Black as in Buhaina. And he's accompanied by Ron Carter on bass, Kareem Riggins drums, Nick Payton on trumpet, Wyclef Gordon trombone, and Wessel Anderson on alto. Of course, Eric Reed is on piano. Started things off with Tom Harrell from his recording Paradise from Baroque Steps. Let's continue with NYO Jazz from the recording We're Still Here. Sean Jones as the artistic director. And we're going to take a listen to Mr. Jones and Company.

Harold Land from his recording Westward Bound, recorded live at the Penthouse in Seattle, Washington, December 12, 1962, with Buddy Montgomery on piano, along with Carmel Jones trumpet, Monk Montgomery bass, Jimmy Loveless drums, and of course, Mr. Harold Land on tenor. We heard the composition Happily Dancing, Deep Harmonies Falling. Right before that, we heard from Diane Reeves from her recording, I Remember You Taught My Heart to Sing. Started things off with Antonio Adolfo from his recording, Bruma, translates to Mist, celebrating Milton Nascimento. And we heard the beautiful composition, Tristesse. Here's Thelonious Monk, Crepuscule with Nellie.

We would love to hear from you. You may do so by emailing us at jazznetwork@wfmt.com. We certainly look forward to your comments. I've had a great time sharing this music with you during this hour. Hope you've enjoyed it as well. Please, I must stress, don't forget to share this music with your children. Let's pass the baton on to them. Let someone that's near and dear to you, let them know how much you love them. You're with D. Alexander. This is Jazz.

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On guitar, Diego Figueiredo from his recording Antarctica. We heard My Friend Meniscal, honoring his good friend Roberto Meniscal, now in his 80s, who was one of bossa nova's pioneers. Thank you so much for joining me. More great music coming up just for you. How are you? Hope you are well. Glad that you're with me. You're with D. Alexander. This is Jazz.

tenor man Jerry Baganzi from his recording, The Seven Rays. And we heard the first ray, Intention. And he has with him Phil Grenadier on trumpet, Carl Winther piano, Johnny Amon bass, and Anders Mogensen on drums. Before that, we heard Aubrey Johnson from her recording Unraveled with her rendition of Gingy. Christian McBride has a recording with his big band that he pays tribute to Jimmy Smith, Wes Montgomery, and Oliver Nelson, namely Jimmy, Wes, and Oliver. We're going to check out his breakout with the quartet, namely Christian McBride on bass, Joy DeFrancesco organ, Mark Whitfield guitar, and Quincy Phillips on drums with The Very Thought of You.

Thank you for joining me during this hour of music. We'd really love to hear from you. You may do so by emailing us at jazznetwork@wfmt.com. Look forward to hearing from you. You're with Dee Alexander. This is Jazz.

The Chicago Soul Jazz Collective from their recording, It Takes a Spark to Start a Fire. In the composition, Her Eyes Are Blue and Sometimes Gray, featuring Nicholas Payton on trumpet, along with John Fournier tenor, Amr Fahmy Fender Rhodes, Larry Brown Jr. guitar, Marcus Carroll trumpet, Andrew Vogt bass, and Keith Brooks on drums. Before that, we heard from Gregory Porter from his All Rise recording with Merry Go Round. Coming up is Miss Etta Jones from her recording Lonely and Blue with Cool, Cool Daddy.

the Dave Brubeck Quartet from Time Out Takes. Boy, that's, of course, Dave Brubeck on piano, but Paul Desmond on alto. What a distinctive sound. Along with Eugene Wright on bass and Joe Morello on drums, we heard Brubeck's composition, Strange Metal Lark. Thank you so much for joining me. I've had a ball, as always. Hope you've enjoyed it as much as I have enjoyed presenting it to you. Did you grab your kids? Please, I can't stress it enough. Grab your children and just sit down with them and have them listen along with you and just talk about the music that you enjoy and enjoyed when you were growing up, as a matter of fact. Got to pass the baton on to them. Until we are together again, please take care of yourself.

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Joey Alexander and his trio from their recording Countdown, taken, of course, from the title of John Coltrane's tune Countdown. But here we heard a tune by Joey called Soul Dreamer, with Joey at the piano, Larry Grenadier on bass, Ulysses Owens Jr. on drums. Welcome aboard. You're listening to Jazz with Dave Schwann. Thank you so much for joining us and for your support of the great American music we call jazz. Frank Basile on baritone sax and Sam Dillon on tenor sax up next. They lead a quintet with Jeb Patton on piano, Mike Karen on bass, and Aaron Kimmel on drums. This is from their recording called Two-Part Solution and Two Bass Hit.

a bebop classic composed by John Lewis and John Gillespie, better known as Dizzy Gillespie, two bass hits, and done there by the Frank Basile Sam Dillon Quintet, Frank on baritone sax, Sam on tenor, Jeb Patton on piano, Mike Karin on bass, and Aaron Kimmel on drums. You're listening to Jazz with Dave Schwann, and up next, the music of Kenny Barron, played by Greg Abate on a number of different instruments. In fact, this is on a two-CD set called Magic Dance, the music of Kenny Barron. We're going to hear Greg on flute and alto sax, the composer at the piano. Kenny Barron, Desron Douglas is here on bass, and Jonathan Blake on drums. Here is Kenny Barron's Cook's Bay.

from the recording Magic Dance, the music of Kenny Barron. Kenny Barron's tune called Cook's Bay. Kenny Barron, indeed, at the piano here with Desron Douglas bass, Jonathan Blake on drums, and playing flute and alto sax, Greg Abbate. This is Greg's tribute to Kenny Barron, Magic Dance. You're listening to Jazz with Dave Schwann and the Jerry Cook Quartet up next. Actually, the Jerry Cook Quartet Plus, as it's billed here on the recording Walk in the Park and Mal Waldron's Soul Eyes.

Mel Waldron's great tune, Soul Eyes. Jerry Cook, the tenor saxophonist there, and his quartet, Jerry Cook's Quartet Plus, actually. Chris Gestrin on piano, John Lee bass, Jesse Cahill on drums. The Plus means Dave Sekula on guitar joins the quartet on several tracks on this recording called Walk in the Park. You're listening to Jazz with Dave Schwann. We have a lot more jazz to come. Please stay with us. Thanks for joining us.

Oscar Peterson. Accentuate the positive. We have alto saxophonist Frank Morgan up next, a recording done at the Jazz Standard in New York in 2003. And Frank is joined by George Cables on piano, Curtis Lundy on bass, Billy Hart on drums. This is a recording called City Nights, and it does capture the excitement of a city at night, especially in this cut, John Coltrane's Impressions.

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0: to the table. 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Curry Hart. Yours truly, Frank Morgan. God bless all of you. Thank you for coming out.
1: Frank Morgan live at the Jazz Standard in New York in November of 2003. That was Frank giving credit to the band. You may have heard him speaking in the middle of the tune, also giving credit to the band. That band being George Cables on piano, Curtis Lundy bass, Billy Hart on drums, and Frank on alto sax. John Coltrane's impressions off the album City Nights. You're listening to Jazz with Dave Juan. Here is something that was recorded in another club in New York City, Smoke. However, this time, the group performs without an audience. That's because it was recorded in the middle of the pandemic in 2020, in July, August, and November of 2020. The group is Vincent Herring on alto sax, Cyrus Chestnut on piano, Yasushi Nakamura bass, Jonathan Blake is here on drums. The name of the album is Preaching to the Choir. Here is Duke Ellington's Great in a Sentimental Mood.

recorded at Smoke in New York City without an audience during the middle of the pandemic in 2020. Vincent Herring and Duke Ellington's In a Sentimental Mood. That's from his recording Preaching to the Choir. Vincent on alto, Cyrus Chestnut piano, Yasushi Nakamura bass, and Jonathan Blake on drums. And since we're talking about New York and clubs and nighttime, let's hear from Hendrik Merkens with Eric Alexander on tenor sax, the title cut to this recording, New York Nights.

Hendrik Merkens harmonica, Eric Alexander on tenor, with New York Nights, the title cut to Hendrik's recording, and along with Hendrik and Eric, Dotto Moroni on piano, Chris Berger on bass, and Jimmy Cobb on drums. Let's pick up the pace with Walt Weisskopf.

That is Walt Weisskopf taking very good care of Charlie Parker's tune, Segment. That's from Walt's recording, The Way You Say It. And along with Walt on sax, Brian Charette on organ, Ben Jealous on vibes, Steve Fittick on drums, and before that, Hendrik Merkens. We thank you so much for joining us this hour and hope you enjoyed all the great American music we call jazz. Dave Schwann finishing up with Antonio Adolfo from his recording Hibrido, from Rio to Wayne Shorter, and Afo Samba.

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1: For the finest in jazz, past and present, old and new, classic, a bit of the exotic, hidden gems, and just great timeless music. 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

drummer Dave Robbins and his sextet with Can't Buy Me Love. It's from their recording Joan of Arts, with Dave on drums, Steve Holley on bass, Chris Gestrin piano, Mike Allen on tenor sax, Brad Turner trumpet, Rod Murray on trombone. Hello there, greetings and salutations, and just plain welcome. You're listening to Jazz with Dave Schwann. Our thanks for joining us. If you're new to us, you're new to this music, we especially welcome you. You have a lot to look forward to. Here is Christian McBride and his big band. Talk about something to look forward to. Christian always delivers on his recordings, whether it's with a trio, a quartet, or a big band like this. This recording is called For Jimmy, Wes, and Oliver, referring to Jimmy Smith, Wes Montgomery, and Oliver Nelson. Some guest artists also with the band. Joey DeFrancesco is here on organ. Mark Whitfield is on guitar. Here's Joey and Mark and Christian and the big band with Night Train.

Okay, that just starts this recording. Wow. Christian McBride and the big band, Joey DeFrancesco on the Hammond B3, Mark Whitfield on guitar, with Night Train, the arrangement done by the great Oliver Nelson. He did some arranging for a big band on a recording called The Dynamic Duo back in the 1960s with Jimmy Smith and Wes Montgomery. Oliver also arranged a big band album featuring Thelonious Monk called Monk's Blues. But at any rate, we heard Christian McBride and his big band here off their recording for Jimmy, Wes, and Oliver. Once again, running down the personnel, Joey DeFrancesco on organ, Mark Whitfield guitar, Christian McBride and the big band with Night Train. You're listening to Jazz with Dave Schwann. We'll stay with the blues here, and Peter Bernstein on guitar from his recording What Comes Next. Here's Peter's tune called Blood Wolf Moon Blues.

That is guitarist Peter Bernstein's tune, Blood Wolf Moon Blues. It's from Peter's recording, What Comes Next. This is a great quartet here. Peter on guitar, Sullivan Fortner on piano, Peter Washington bass, and Joe Farnsworth on drums. You're listening to Jazz with Dave Schwann, and up next, the great organist Dr. Lonnie Smith. This was recorded at the Jazz Standard in New York. Jonathan Kreisberg is here on guitar with Jonathan Blake on drums. I love this arrangement of Tad Dameron's On a Misty Night.

Dr. Lonnie Smith on the Hammond B3 with Jonathan Kreisberg guitar and Jonathan Blake on drums, giving their all on Tad Dameron's On a Misty Night. That set recorded at the Jazz Standard in New York, and it's on the Blue Note album from Dr. Smith called All in My Mind. We have a lot more jazz to come. We hope you can stay aboard. Dave Schwann here. Thank you for joining us.

Al Di Meola with Little Cathedral from his recording World Sinfonia. Joining Al on guitar, Chris Carrington on guitar, Dino Saluzzi, bandoneon. And a little change of pace now with guitarist Dave Stryker from his recording Baker's Circle. He's joined by Walter Smith III on tenor sax here, Jared Gold on organ, and McClenty Hunter on drums. The opening cut to Baker's Circle. It's Dave's tune called Tough.

Tough, the tune that opens up Dave Stryker's CD, Baker's Circle. Dave wrote the tune. We heard Dave on guitar, along with Walter Smith III on tenor sax, Jared Gold on organ, and McClenty Hunter on drums. You're listening to Jazz with Dave Schwann, taking things down quite a bit now with a classic recording from November of 1962. The name of the album, just called Ballads. It's John Coltrane's great quartet at that time, McCoy Tyner on piano, Jimmy Garrison on bass, Elvin Jones on drums, and Train on tenor for Say It, Over and Over Again.

Vibraphonist Ben Gillis from his recording Dare to Be with A Time for Love, along with Nate Radley on guitar, Ugana Okegwo bass, and Jason Tiemann on drums, and before that, John Coltrane from Ballads with Say It Over and Over Again, Train on tenor, McCoy Tyner piano, Jimmy Garrison bass, and Elvin Jones on drums. And we'll pick up the pace with Art Blakey.

We heard Hank on tenor, Lee Morgan on trumpet, Bobby Timmons piano, Jimmy Merritt on bass, and of course the great Art Blakey out front on drum. We thank you so much for joining us this hour and hope you enjoyed all the great American music we call jazz. Dave Schwann finishing up with Thelonious Monk from his album Crisscross and Hackensack.

from a recording done in 1959 but not issued until 2020. Just Coolin', Art Blakey and the Jazz Messengers with Eminem, a tune written by Hank Mobley.

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1: It's 5:42. Good morning. It is Monday, first day of school for the fall semester, and the Centennial Museum is still closed until late October for installation of a new HVAC system. It will remain open daily from dawn till dusk. That is the Chihuahuan Desert Gardens, and the Flora Fest is coming up September 19th. They'll continue to have the special events. 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Not seeing any major issues in traffic at 5:43. Another hot day ahead. 102 down to 77 degrees overnight. For the remainder of the week, we're looking at triple digits all the way through Friday. Keep an eye out for lane closures, I-10 east and westbound to Trans Mountain Road.
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0: Good morning, I'm Layla Fadel. Universal Studios outside LA has a new roller coaster. The park tried to make it as quiet as possible for the people who live just outside the park. There's soundproofing. And the coaster's cars are programmed to spin and turn riders' mouths away from homes at, quote, key scream moments. That was no match for people's blood-curdling yells. Neighbors are mad. One can hear the screams even without their hearing aids. Universal says they're still working on it. It's Morning Edition.
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0: It's Morning Edition from NPR News. I'm Leila Fadel.
8: And I'm Michelle Martin. Good morning. New research suggests there may be something special about sprinting. NPR health correspondent Will Stone reports on the potential benefits of high-intensity exercise.
9: We all know a sprint feels different than a longer, take it slow kind of workout. Your heart is pounding, you gasp for air, maybe your muscles burn. But it turns out even your blood behaves differently, as Dr. Paul Cohen saw when he drenched human fat cells with blood in a petri dish in his lab at Rockefeller University.
10: And we saw far greater changes in the fat cells that had been exposed to sprint interval training.
9: For example, these included many genes involved in fat and whole body metabolism. Now, this was just one experiment in a larger study published in the journal Cell Reports Medicine. Cohen and his partners analyzed blood samples for thousands of proteins and molecules from two groups of people. The sprinters did a 30-second maximum push on the bike a total of six times, each spaced with a 4-minute rest. The others spent 90 minutes on the bike at a moderate pace. It was striking, he says, the sprinters had a much more robust response in their blood.
10: What we can conclude from that is that sprint interval training has a greater effect on remodeling the molecules in the blood.
9: Exactly what those changes mean is the subject for a future study, but they do have some clues because they compared their results to a database of 50,000 people. The proteins that were altered in the sprinters were associated with improved cardiovascular and metabolic health. Cohen emphasizes this does not prove that sprinting is better, though the hope one day is to give targeted advice for each person.
10: This is just the first step towards providing those kinds of recommendations.
9: This work reflects a broader effort to unpack all the ways molecules in muscles, the liver, and other organs respond to exercise, including different intensities. Scott Trappi directs the Human Performance Lab at Ball State University.
11: All these organs are communicating. It's like a superhighway, and the circulation is that highway.
9: He says this new research is impressive and underscores the value of high-intensity interval training, or HIIT.
11: These data are clearly showing that there are some potential benefits you're leaving on the table if you don't do the high intensity.
9: Now, there are caveats with the study. The biggest is that it was done with a small number of healthy and fit young adults, mostly men. Todd Astorino is an exercise physiologist at California State University, San Marcos.
12: They did 6 30-second sprints. That takes approximately 30 minutes. That is an extremely exhaustive protocol.
9: Meaning it may not be realistic for the average person. Astorino has studied high-intensity interval training for almost 2 decades. He says overall, the data from human studies suggest it's largely comparable to moderate steady-state training when you look at measures of fitness. The upside is you can get a lot of return for your effort in a short amount of time.
12: Sometimes I think people maybe worry too much about time, your frequency, and they don't understand. Yeah, you probably don't like have to worry about those things as much. What you should be focusing on is intensity.
9: His advice is first, do the exercise you like so you actually do it. And if you're up for a challenge, push yourself to do a few rounds of high intensity work. Will Stone, NPR News.
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17: Still to come on Morning Edition, NPR's Laila Faldin speaks with filmmaker Posy Ting and doctors Paul Perlmutter and Thayer Ahmad about a documentary set in Gaza hospitals. Stay tuned. Along the roadways, lane closures on the west side of Trans Mountain Road on I-10. Also be aware of some closures close to downtown around Paisano on Loop 375. And we're expecting hot temperatures for the remainder of the week. It's 75 degrees.

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1: 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On our way to a high close to 102 degrees. 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
6: Good morning, I'm Michelle Martin. An Alabama high school football team just ended the longest losing streak in the country. The Columbia Eagles had not won a game since 2015. That's 101 losses in a row. Saturday, they fell behind 14-0 in the first quarter. Then running back Christian Ritchie locked in. He scored four touchdowns and ran for more than 200 yards. Final score 41-14. Now can they start a winning streak? It's Morning Edition.
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1: This is KTEP News In Depth. I'm Sam Cassiano. Temporary Protected Status, or TPS, allows immigrants facing physical threats or persecution in their home countries to live and work in the United States without a path to citizenship. Or it did until June, when the U.S. Supreme Court ruled that the Trump administration can revoke the program's protections whenever it chooses. Houston Public Media's Andrew Schneider reports, thousands of Texas TPS recipients are now putting all their hopes on a possible change of power in Congress in November.
8: Luis fled Venezuela to the United States in 2017. He'd been in the Venezuelan military, and he says the government persecuted him for protesting against the regime of then-President Nicolas Maduro. We spoke at a private house in Katy, where his friend Jose, a Salvadoran TPS recipient, translated from Spanish. Luis and Jose asked to use only their first names out of concern for their safety.
9: First of all, I came applying for asylum. And after in 2021, when we were granted TPS, I applied for TPS, and then I was protected with TPS until 2025 that they took it away.
8: Luis is still in the process of applying for asylum, but he's worried that ICE could detain him at a future court hearing anyway.
9: Yeah, for sure. I'm afraid because even though I have been doing everything right, I created a company, provided jobs to some of the people, but this administration doesn't want people who were not born in the United States.
8: That concern has only grown since the Supreme Court ruled the White House can withdraw TPS at any time. Jose, the translator, notes that many of the nationalities previously protected by TPS don't have the option of applying for asylum, like Louise. Jose works for an advocacy group called the National TPS Alliance.
0: We have seen a upstick of people getting detained and deported. And therefore, families are getting worried. People have been losing their jobs. People have been deciding what they're going to do with their houses, what they're going to do with their businesses, what they're going to do with the kids.
8: The National TPS Alliance has been fighting efforts to end TPS since the first Trump administration. Jose says the group is now pinning its hopes on a change of leadership in the Republican-controlled Congress.
0: Right now is the ask for Congress to pass a legislation, and it will be after the election. The question is, how many people will be able to stay in the U.S. and not getting detained and deported before that comes out?
8: TPS recipients have an important ally in the business community, much of which is concerned that ending TPS's protections and work permits will worsen labor shortages in fields ranging from home health care and construction to education. Luis Zaldivar is with the American Business Immigration Coalition.
10: You cannot have businesses just trying to base all their workforce, you know, on just Americans. There's just not enough people that are currently available to fill in these jobs. So that is a message that we have been sending out to the administration and Congress.
8: But Houston immigration attorney Gordon Kwan says that immigrants and their advocates have been waiting a long time for Congress to fix the problems with TPS.
11: When Biden was first elected, he said, in the first 100 days, I'll introduce an immigration bill to begin to address the concerns of all these people. Congress never would act. And so the only thing he had left was TPS in order to protect individuals from being removed.
8: Kwan says that then-President Joe Biden, a Democrat, may have overused TPS in the hopes that would pressure Congress to enact comprehensive immigration reform. The Supreme Court's ruling suggests that approach backfired. Now, Kwan says, more than 100,000 people across Texas are in a panic over what the future will bring. I'm Andrew Schneider in Houston.
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21: From Marketplace in Washington, I'm Kimberly Adams. Employer-sponsored health insurance plans are poised to get more expensive next year. Insurance broker Aon says they'll rise 9.5% to an average of more than $19,000 per employee. Companies typically shoulder about 80% of that burden, but workers will likely pay more too. Marketplace's Nova Safo has more.
22: The cost of employer-provided health insurance has increased by near double-digit percentages for 4 years in a row. That's according to Aon's Todor Penev.
2: healthcare follows the trend rates in the general economy, sometimes with, you know, 1 or 2 year lag, right? So if inflation was very high 2-3 years ago, healthcare inflation is high now.
22: As in previous years, employers won't shoulder the cost increases alone, says Larry Levitt, Executive Vice President for Health Policy at KFF.
3: What they end up doing mostly is shifting cost to workers, either increasing their deductibles or limiting benefits in some way.
22: Levitt says the average deductible is now about $1,900 per person. And Jeff Levenshertz at insurance broker Willis Towers Watson says employees could see benefits limited in a number of ways.
4: They might see network limits so that in some instances, the highest priced hospital system might no longer be in plan.
22: Also, more plans might require prior authorizations and denials of coverage could rise. Levenshertz says these changes often come packaged in new plans, cheaper but with more restrictions. Those who want to maintain the same level of coverage end up paying more. I'm Novosafo for Marketplace.
21: We're following reports the Trump

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1: Hey, good morning. It's 7:42 on this Monday, August 24th. 75 degrees. Air quality at the moment is moderate. Sunny and hot today, a high near 102 degrees. 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Partnered with the Hart Gallery, the Child Guidance Center, and court-appointed special advocates, serving all youth ages 11 to 17 for up to 21 days. 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For more information, call 915-330-9513. That's 330-9513. Heavy traffic westbound on I-10 at Lee Trevino in Loma Land and on Loop 375 near downtown.
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7: Good morning. I'm Layla Fadel. Universal Studios outside LA has a new roller coaster. The park tried to make it as quiet as possible for the people who live just outside the park. There's soundproofing. And the coaster's cars are programmed to spin and turn riders' mouths away from homes at, quote, key scream moments. That was no match for people's blood-curdling yells. Neighbors are mad. One can hear the screams even without their hearing aids. Universal says they're still working on it. It's Morning Edition.
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7: It's Morning Edition from NPR News. I'm Layla Fadel.
8: And I'm Michelle Martin. Good morning. New research suggests there may be something special about sprinting. NPR health correspondent Will Stone reports on the potential benefits of high-intensity exercise.
9: We all know a sprint feels different than a longer, take it slow kind of workout. Your heart is pounding, you gasp for air, maybe your muscles burn. But it turns out even your blood behaves differently, as Dr. Paul Cohen saw when he drenched human fat cells with blood in a petri dish in his lab at Rockefeller University.
10: And we saw far greater changes in the fat cells that had been exposed to sprint interval training.
9: For example, these included many genes involved in fat and whole body metabolism. Now, this was just one experiment in a larger study published in the journal Cell Reports Medicine. Cohen and his partners analyzed blood samples for thousands of proteins and molecules from two groups of people. The sprinters did a 30-second maximum push on the bike a total of six times, each spaced with a four-minute rest. The others spent 90 minutes on the bike at a moderate pace. It was striking, he says, the sprinters had a much more robust response in their blood.
10: What we can conclude from that is that sprint interval training has a greater effect on remodeling the molecules in the blood.
9: Exactly what those changes mean is the subject for a future study, but they do have some clues because they compared their results to a database of 50,000 people. The proteins that were altered in the sprinters were associated with improved cardiovascular and metabolic health. Cohen emphasizes this does not prove that sprinting is better, though the hope one day is to give targeted advice for each person.
10: This is just the first step towards providing those kinds of recommendations.
9: This work reflects a broader effort to unpack all the ways molecules in muscles, the liver, and other organs respond to exercise, including different intensities. Scott Trappi directs the Human Performance Lab at Ball State University.
11: All these organs are communicating. It's like a superhighway, and the circulation is that highway.
9: He says this new research is impressive and underscores the value of high-intensity interval training, or HIIT.
11: These data are clearly showing that there are some potential benefits you're leaving on the table if you don't do the high intensity.
9: Now, there are caveats with the study. The biggest is that it was done with a small number of healthy and fit young adults, mostly men. Todd Astorino is an exercise physiologist at California State University, San Marcos.
12: They did 6 30-second sprints. That takes approximately 30 minutes. That is an extremely exhaustive protocol.
9: Meaning it may not be realistic for the average person. Astorino has studied high-intensity interval training for almost 2 decades. He says overall, the data from human studies suggest it's largely comparable to moderate steady-state training when you look at measures of fitness. The upside is you can get a lot of return for your effort in a short amount of time.
12: Sometimes I think people maybe worry too much about time, their frequency, and they don't understand. Yeah, you probably don't like have to worry about those things as much. What you should be focusing on is intensity.
9: His advice is first do the exercise you like so you actually do it. And if you're up for a challenge, push yourself to do a few rounds of high intensity work. Will Stone, NPR News.
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1: And we're moving up on 751. It's 75 degrees. 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
7: And I'm Leila Faldin. Filmmaker Posey Tang's documentary, American Doctor, follows three physicians on medical missions in Gaza. It opens with orthopedic surgeon Mark Perlmutter showing Tang a picture of 6 Palestinian babies and children lined up in a row, all killed. You say to Mark, I'm going to pixelate this already later. Don't worry about it, to respect their dignity. And he tells you, you will absolutely not do that. You have to show this. Starting with that shocking image, why did you make that decision, Poe?
18: There's always such a delicate balance. You show too much and it's gratuitous. You show too little and it's not real. And it's a disservice and a huge disrespect for those who have passed on and the surviving family members. And the film is what it is because that tone was set at the very top.
19: Perlmutter, Thaed Ahmed, and Feroz Sidwa are all American surgeons who volunteer in Gaza. The film documents both the horrors they see inside Gaza and their commitment to making sure the American public knows what they witnessed.
20: This is what my tax dollars did, what your tax dollars did. They have the right to know the truth.
19: Perlmutter, Ahmed, and Tang sat down with me. I started by asking Dr. Ahmed and Dr. Perlmutter about what they saw in Gaza. And I want to warn you, they will describe the wounded they treated. We start with Dr. Ahmed.
21: Every single day, you are dealing with what we call mass casualty events, meaning that there are dozens of people coming in at one single time, and you don't have the resources to treat them. You don't have the space. So this is happening alongside a complete blockade and siege of food, medicine, water. So it was extremely difficult to work, and it was honestly these killing fields that all of us had to just bear witness to.
19: And Mark?
22: Since Gaza was 50% children, I knew that 90% of my patients would be babies. And that's, in fact, what we saw in the emergency room. And I've amputated hundreds of legs in my overseas mission work over 30-plus years. I've never had to amputate them without anesthesia before. The only thing they could do was sing to the baby. That's how deprived of supplies they were.
19: Walk me through why. Why there is this deprivation of supplies?
22: It's a deliberate action on part of the Israeli government. Even when we went through the second time, I was allowed to bring in zero antibiotics. Even antibiotics that I wrote for myself in case I got traveler's diarrhea were confiscated. My surgical instruments were confiscated.
19: Poe, you could have done

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1: 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The free exhibition explores the U.S.-Mexico border through textiles, material practices, and lived histories. Opening reception is Thursday, September 10th at 5 p.m. For more information, visit our KTEP community calendar. 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

0: Good morning. I'm Michelle Martin. An Alabama high school football team just ended the longest losing streak in the country. The Columbia Eagles had not won a game since 2015. That's 101 losses in a row. Saturday, they fell behind 14-0 in the first quarter. Then running back Christian Ritchie locked in. He scored 4 touchdowns and ran for more than 200 yards. Final score 41-14. Now can they start a winning streak? It's Morning Edition.
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2: 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I'm Sam Cassiano. Temporary Protected Status, or TPS, allows immigrants facing physical threats or persecution in their home countries to live and work in the United States without a path to citizenship. Or it did until June, when the U.S. Supreme Court ruled that the Trump administration can revoke the program's protections whenever it chooses. Houston Public Media's Andrew Schneider reports, thousands of Texas TPS recipients are now putting all their hopes on a possible change of power in Congress in November.
3: Luis fled Venezuela to the United States in 2017. He'd been in the Venezuelan military, and he says the government persecuted him for protesting against the regime of then-President Nicolas Maduro. We spoke at a private house in Katy, where his friend Jose, a Salvadoran TPS recipient, translated from Spanish. Luis and Jose asked to use only their first names out of concern for their safety.
4: First of all, I came applying for asylum. And after in 2021, when we were granted TPS, I applied for TPS, and then I was protected with TPS until 2025 that they took it away.
3: Luis is still in the process of applying for asylum, but he's worried that ICE could detain him at a future court hearing anyway.
5: Yeah,
4: for sure. I'm afraid because even though I have been doing everything right, I created a company, provided jobs to some of the people, but this administration doesn't want people who were not born in the United States.
3: That concern has only grown since the Supreme Court ruled the White House can withdraw TPS at any time. Jose, the translator, notes that many of the nationalities previously protected by TPS don't have the option of applying for asylum, like Luis. Jose works for an advocacy group called the National TPS Alliance.
4: We have seen a uptick of people getting detained and deported. And therefore, families are getting worried. People have been losing their jobs. People have been deciding what they're going to do with their houses, what they're going to do with the businesses, what they're going to do with the kids.
3: The National TPS Alliance has been fighting efforts to end TPS since the first Trump administration. Jose says the group is now pinning its hopes on a change of leadership in the Republican-controlled Congress.
4: Right now is the ask for Congress to pass a legislation, and it will be after the election. The question is, how many people will be able to stay in the U.S. and not getting detained and deported before that comes out?
3: TPS recipients have an important ally in the business community, much of which is concerned that ending TPS's protections and work permits will worsen labor shortages in fields ranging from home health care and construction to education. Luis Zaldivar is with the American Business Immigration Coalition.
6: You cannot have businesses just trying to base all their workforce, you know, on just Americans. There's just not enough people that are currently available to fill in these jobs. So that is a message that we have been sending out to the administration and Congress.
3: But Houston immigration attorney Gordon Kwan says that immigrants and their advocates have been waiting a long time for Congress to fix the problems with TPS.
7: When Biden was first elected, he said, in the first 100 days, I'll introduce an immigration bill to begin to address the concerns of all these people. Congress never would act. And so the only thing he had left was TPS in order to protect individuals from being removed.
3: Kwan says that then-President Joe Biden, a Democrat, may have overused TPS in the hopes that would pressure Congress to enact comprehensive immigration reform. The Supreme Court's ruling suggests that approach backfired. Now, Kwan says, more than 100,000 people across Texas are in a panic over what the future will bring. I'm Andrew Schneider in Houston.
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5: I'm Ada Peralta, and I cover Mexico, Central America, and the Caribbean for NPR. Lately, I've been covering the U.S. strikes on boats in the Caribbean and the momentous news out of Venezuela. I prioritize bearing witness. 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And I think that's really the important part of getting as close to the truth as you possibly can. 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

0: diamond ring.
1: We're going back, before tie-dye was even a thing, to the Grateful Roots, songs that influenced the Grateful Dead. You're on The Soundbeat.
0: And Dupree said, Betty, I'll give you most any old thing.
1: It's got all the makings of a classic love song. A young man, so in love with his girl, goes to a local jewelry store to make that certain large purchase. And that's where this one sours. You're listening to Teddy Grace with Betty and Dupree, recorded in 1939. It's based on a true story from 1929 Atlanta, where Frank Dupree attempted to steal the ring in question, killing a police officer.
0: They took Dupree and carried him to that Big Rock jail.
1: The Grateful Dead played this song, but lyricist Robert Hunter penned his own version, Dupree's Diamond Blues, first performed by the group in 1969. Jerry Garcia called him the band member who doesn't come out on stage with us. He was inducted, with the rest of the Dead, into the Rock and Roll Hall of Fame in 1994. We've got more Grateful Roots episodes at soundbeat.org. Soundbeat is produced at the Belfer Audio Archive, Syracuse University Library. I'm Brett Barry.

That is called Empress Afternoon from Canadian pianist Rini Rosnes. Empress Afternoon, one of her favorite brands of tea. And it sounds like it's a pretty caffeinated brew. She's joined by Christian McBride on bass on that track. I'm Jana Lee Ross. Thanks for listening to Jazz with me.

Back in 1956, the impeccable Blossom Dearie singing and playing piano the tune Thou Swell from a Richard Rodgers and Lawrence Hart collaboration, a show called A Connecticut Yankee in King Arthur's Court. We don't hear a whole lot about that show anymore, but that song, Thou Swell, became a standard. Before that, Alone Together, a very dynamic duo of Oscar Peterson and Dizzy Gillespie on trumpet, kicked off the set with some gypsy jazz, The Old Days from Pearl Django. I'm Janalee Ross. Thanks for listening to Jazz with me.

The beautiful ballad written by Hoagy Carmichael, Stardust, Marlon Jordan playing trumpet, Branford Marsalis joining him on sax. Before that, the dynamic duo of Jimmy Smith and Wes Montgomery, and that's what that record's called, the dynamic duo, the tune called James and Wes. Kicked off the set with Autumn Leaves from Chick Corea's acoustic band. That would be himself, John Patitucci on bass, and drummer Dave Weckl. You're listening to Jazz. And now Keith Jarrett recorded live in Paris in 1999 the tune Billy Strayhorn's Chelsea Bridge.

Live in Paris in 1999, the crowd seems to approve. Keith Jarrett at the piano, the usual suspects with him, Gary Peacock on bass, Jack DeJohnette on drums. The tune Chelsea Bridge, written by Billy Strayhorn. I'm Jana Lee Ross. Thanks so much for listening to Jazz With Me. 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
1: Live from NPR News, I'm Lakshmi Singh. Iran says it will punish countries in

A lot of living to do from the musical Bye Bye Birdie. Pat Metheny's version with Larry Grenadier on bass, Bill Stewart on drums. I'm Janalee Ross. Thanks so much for listening to Jazz with me.

Thank you.

0: Bobby Durham, ladies. Thank you very much. Thank you. Thank you on behalf of Bobby. Thank you. Thank you. Herbie Ellis. On bass, the relentless Ray Brown. Thank you.
1: And he didn't tell you who was playing drums. Bobby Durham joining Oscar Peterson live at the Blue Note, the legendary Oscar Peterson, as the album title says, with Oscar Herb Ellis on guitar, Ray Brown on bass, Sweet Georgia Brown burning through that. Before that, James Moody in 1966, Ruby My Dear, the tune. Kenny Barron joining him on piano, and we kicked off the set with Farwell's Mill Valley from Charles Mingus's The Shoes of the Fisherman's Wife from 1959. I'm Jana Lee Ross. Thanks for listening to Jazz with me.

from one of my favorite jazz records ever. That was Charles Mingus's solo on Mood Indigo from his 1959 album, The Shoes of the Fisherman's Wife. And we heard Roland Hanna on piano handing it off to Mingus. Also in there, Danny Richmond on drums. I'm Jana Lee Ross, and you're listening to Jazz.

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That field of corn would never see a plow.

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And sure as I know, Jordan.

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I'll never know what makes

Boss Organ, the name of the album, and Melvin Ryan is playing the boss organ with Joshua Redman on sax and Peter Bernstein playing guitar. Janine, the tune before that, Without a Song, Sweet Jimmy Scott singing that to break your heart. Kicked off the set with Au Privav, the Charlie Parker tune, James Moody and his Brass Figures Orchestra. I'm Jana Lee Ross. Thanks so much for listening to Jazz with me. And now, Sister Sadie from Horace Silver's long cast of characters, arranged by Gil Evans.

Sister Sadie, the Horace Silver tune arranged by Gil Evans from Out of the Cool. I'm Jana Lee Ross. Thanks so much for listening to Jazz with me. You can get in touch anytime and let us know what you love about jazz. 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
1: From WHYY in Philadelphia, this is Fresh Air. I'm Tanya Mosley in Los Angeles. Today, Lisa Kudrow and the end of her HBO show, The Comeback. You know her as Phoebe on Friends, but long before that, Kudrow was performing as a kid for the people around her.
2: I imitated Lily Tomlin, Edith Ann, that character on Laugh-In. I'd go to slumber parties, and to me it was like doing a show, because I'll do that, and then lip-sync songs, and then have everyone do it. I was like a cruise director.
1: Kudrow is up for two Emmy Awards for the final season of The Comeback, about an actress who will endure almost anything to keep working. We also talk about how a trip to Belarus changed her view of herself and her family, and what she noticed about Friends, binging it for the first time decades later. Also, critic at large John Powers reviews the Paramount Plus series Diara from Detroit. First News.
3: Live from NPR News, I'm Lakshmi Singh. The Trump administration is waging intensified economic warfare against Iran under a plan it calls Operation Economic Outcast. A short time ago, Treasury Secretary Scott Bessent announced the U.S. will target five critical sectors: digital assets, technology, gold, aviation, and shipping. Bessent warns countries doing business with Iran to stop, saying it's no longer acceptable to operate in the gray spaces. While he did not name the countries that could face retaliation, China, the United Arab Emirates, and Turkey are among Iran's trade partners.
4: Our objective is to sever every economic lifeline that sustains this tyrannical regime until Tehran stands alone.
3: Iran calls the new sanctions

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0: This concert at Spivey Hall was a double bill featuring the Isidore Quartet and the Moreau Quartet. 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

0: Live from NPR News, I'm Lakshmi Singh. The Trump administration's just announced new sanctions against Iran that it describes as economic D-Day. But analysts question the impact of Treasury Secretary Scott Bessent's latest threats against a country already subject to economic warfare. Former diplomat Alan Ayer told NPR's Emily Fang there are, quote, no new sanctions that are effective. Today, Bessent had a warning for Iran's trading partners.
1: Any entity that facilitates money laundering on behalf of Iran will be removed from the U.S. dollar system. The clock just started ticking.
0: China is Iran's biggest oil customer. Bessent did not say what action, if any, the U.S. might take against the world's second biggest economy or Chinese entities. Secretary Bessent also defends President Trump's decision to expand tariffs on Canada. He suggested Prime Minister Mark Carney's opposition to Trump influenced his decision to turn his back on a good deal last week. Carney argues he walked after the U.S. pushed uneconomic and unfair new terms. Nearly all of the southern and southwestern U.S. is under a Department of Agriculture drought disaster declaration, and a Pope of member station KOSU reports Oklahoma farmers and ranchers are making tough choices.
2: Cotton, corn, and soybeans are bearing the brunt of extreme weather. Kelsey

0: Next time on the New York Philharmonic This Week, mezzo-soprano Stephanie Blythe sings the world premiere of One Sweet Morning by John Corleano. This is Alec Baldwin. Please join me for this concert, which also features works by Barber and Dvorak. Music director Alan Gilbert will conduct the New York Philharmonic This Week.
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2: The federal government is in the midst of rounding up 1,000 wild horses in Colorado, using a helicopter to herd them off the range. Advocates call these gathers cruel, while supporters believe it's necessary to help preserve the land.
3: We want to see the ground healthy. We want to see it productive. 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
4: I'm Peter Van de Graaff. Thank you for joining me. I have music here inspired by fairy tales. Let's begin with Hansel and Gretel by Engelbert Humperdinck, the dream pantomime from the opera. Rudolf Kempe leads the Royal Philharmonic.

0: Live from NPR News, I'm Lakshmi Singh. The Trump administration is calling this D-Day for the Iranian economy and warning countries they could face U.S. sanctions if they continue to do business with Iran. But as NPR's Michelle Kellerman reports, the U.S. is giving Iran's trading partners some time.
1: Unlike the D-Day landing in France during World War II, the U.S. is giving countries some time to choose between doing business with Iran or with the U.S. Treasury Secretary Scott Bessent put it this way after laying out the financial sanctions that could come.
2: We are giving everyone the opportunity to remedy bad behavior. Why would I want to blow up the global financial system?
1: Bessent would not spell out the timeline of when Iran's biggest traders, including China, could face secondary sanctions. The Treasury Secretary says countries know the consequences of continuing to do business with Iran. Michelle Kellerman, NPR News, Washington.
0: The Department of Homeland Security conducted wide-reaching surveillance on Minnesotans during the ICE surge earlier this year. That is according to government documents recently made public. NPR's Meg Anderson spoke with some of the people surveilled to see how they're feeling.
3: For months around the Twin Cities, undercover agents attended meetings at churches, libraries, and schools and gathered information on people who have not been accused of crimes. Last February, at Prince of Peace Lutheran Church in Roseville, Minnesota, an undercover DHS agent attended a meeting of ICE protesters and compiled dossiers on the people there. Steve Sylvester is the pastor.
4: It feels like I'm living in 1950s Eastern Europe. It just feels completely out of place and inappropriate.
3: His church is far from the only place affected. Legal experts say these tactics by DHS raise serious privacy concerns. In a statement, DHS told NPR it does not comment on the existence or status of ongoing investigations. Meg Anderson,

Ilona Prunyi, the pianist, and the Fairy Tale Pictures by Erich Wolfgang Korngold. This is from a fairy tale by the New Zealand composer Claire Cowan, Hansel and Gretel.

From Hansel and Gretel by Claire Cowan, with the New Zealand Symphony performing. Next up, we have music from the 18th century, written by a couple of composers who were also musicians involved with the court of Mannheim, Germany, one of the great orchestras in Europe around Mozart's time. Let's begin with this by an oboist composer named Ludwig August Lebrun, and his Oboe Concerto No. 1. Thomas Fury conducts Camerata Bern. The oboe soloist is Heinz Holliger.

One of the great oboists of the 18th century, Ludwig August Lebrun, wrote that Oboe Concerto No. 1. It was played by Heinz Holliger with Camerata Bern and conductor Thomas Fury. Lebrun played in the same orchestra in Mannheim, Germany, with this next composer, who is a great violinist, Bohemian-born, but made his way to Mannheim, where he was involved with that great orchestra. The musicians were called at one point an army of generals, because all the players were great composers as well. Jan or Johann Stamitz is his name, and this is a Sinfonia in G major. Zdeněk Dejmek conducts the Janáček Chamber Orchestra.

Janáček Chamber Orchestra, conducted by Zdeněk Dejmek, and that music by the Czech-born composer based in Mannheim, Germany, Jan Stamitz, Sinfonia in G. This music also from Czech Republic. It is by Bohuslav Martinů and one of his seven Czech dances played by Radoslav Kvapil.

0: The fifth of the seven Czech dances, written around 1930 by the Czech composer Bohuslav Martinů, living in Paris at the time he wrote that. Radoslav Kvapil, piano. This is Peter Van de Graaff. Stay tuned for more music after this news update. This is KTEP El Paso, 88.5 FM. 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
6: Live from NPR News in Washington, I'm Ryland Barton. The Supreme Court has cleared the way for President Trump to move ahead on his executive order restricting mail-in voting, but it's unclear how much he can do before the midterm elections. Trump ordered the federal government in March to make lists of eligible voters and only deliver mail ballots to those on the list. President Trump is threatening to impose extra tariffs on Canadian autos and steel starting next year. Talks to avoid tariffs on about $20 billion worth of Canadian exports. Exports collapsed, as NPR's Emily Fang reports.
7: Writing that Canada has been, quote, ripping off the U.S., Trump says he'll raise the current 25% on Canadian autos and steel to 50% next year. Canada's Prime Minister Mark Carney blamed the collapse of trade talks with the U.S. last week on last-minute demands he said the U.S. made of Canada. Gary Hoffbauer is a fellow of the nonpartisan Peterson Institute for International Economics, who tracks tariffs, and he says anti-American sentiment is building in Canada.
8: The Canadian public doesn't like what the U.S. is doing. It regards it as bullying.
7: Polls show public opinion in Canada is overwhelmingly in support of rejecting compromise with the U.S. over tariffs. Emily Fang, NPR News, Washington.
6: Nearly all of the southern and southwestern U.S. is under a Department of Agriculture drought disaster declaration. Anna Pope of member station KOSU reports Oklahoma farmers and ranchers are making tough choices.
9: Cotton, corn, and soybeans are bearing the brunt of extreme weather. Kelsey Bates, who farms with her husband in northwest Oklahoma, says crops are stressed and they lost a 400-pound steer due to heat. Because pastures lack water to grow grass for cattle, she says ranchers are rolling out hay ahead of schedule, adding to high input costs.
10: So we're going to be short on hay going into winter. Add on top of that, we're already starting to feed hay, when usually we don't have to start feeding hay until October, November.
9: The extreme weather has an immediate effect on farmers and ranchers, but she says it will trickle down through the supply chain to consumers. For NPR News, I'm Anna Pope in Oklahoma City.
6: Alabama's attorney general has issued a subpoena demanding OpenAI respond to an investigation after one of its AI agents hacked another company. NPR's John Ruich has more.
11: OpenAI reported in July it discovered AI agents in testing had cooperated in secret with one another, and one escaped a test zone, reaching the internet and hacking into a company called Hugging Face. Alabama Attorney General Steve Marshall ordered OpenAI to respond to an investigation into how it handled the incident. Alabama is looking into whether OpenAI violated the state's Deceptive Practices Act. It's asking for company information.

That piece is a lot of fun by the Cuban composer of the 20th century, Amadeo Roldán. La Rebambaramba Suite with Michael Tilson Thomas and the New World Symphony. Pepe Romero brings us our next Cuban music, two popular Cuban airs or songs. It's by Leo Brower.

full title of that piece, Dos Aires Populares Cubanos, Two Popular Cuban Airs by Cuban composer Leo Brower, best known indeed for his guitar music. Pepe Romero performed. We will turn to The Symphony by Ernest Chausson in just a moment or two. He only wrote one, that's why I say it that way, The Symphony. But first, a bit more with Pepe Romero, and a tiny bit more by Pepe Romero, very different piece from what we just heard. This is by an early Spanish composer named Francisco Guerau, and it's a dance from the Canary Islands, Canarios.

member of the extended family of guitar-playing musicians from Spain. Pepe Romero played that music of Francisco Guerau, a little dance called Canarios. It's hard to say which piece by a composer is his or her masterpiece, but in this case, the critics are generally in agreement that this is the masterpiece of Ernest Chausson, a French composer of the 19th century. He wrote this in 1890, and it is the Symphony in B-flat. This is a performance by the Suisse Romande Orchestra, conducted by Ernest Ansermet.

performance by the Suisse Romande Orchestra, conducted by Ernest Ansermé, the only symphony by Ernest Chausson, Symphony in B-flat. After all that orchestral music, to contrast that, Joseph Payne plays the harpsichord in this minuet in the form of a rondo from the keyboard suite number 5 by Charles Dupart. More French music.